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I'm your host, Douglas Turner, and on this edition of Return to the Source, we're going to be shining a jazz spotlight on trumpeter, composer Brian Lynch, and pianist, composer Dave Kukoski, plus new music from Eric Alexander, John Clayton, and Mulgrew Miller, and much, much more. So keep your dial here on your public radio station. When we come back in the first hour, we're going to be shining a jazz spotlight on trumpeter Brian Lynch.

back to the first hour of Return to the Source. I'm your host, Douglas Turner, bringing you the very best of the jazz tradition, old as well as new. And here in the first hour, we're going to be shining a jazz spotlight on trumpeter, composer, and educator Brian Lynch. He was born on September 12, 1956 in Urbana, Illinois, and he grew up in Milwaukee, where he was mentored by pianist Buddy Montgomery and organist Melvin Rhine. He went on to earn a degree from the Wisconsin Conservatory of Music, and he worked with alto saxophonist Charles McPherson while living in San Diego from 1980 through 1981. In late 1981, he moved to New York, where he worked with the Horace Silver Quintet for 3 years, and then the Toshiko Akiyoshi Jazz Orchestra, where he played for 6 years, from 1982 through 1988. He also played and recorded simultaneously on the Latin scene with people like Hector Lavoe and others. He began his association with the great pianist Eddie Paul Mary in 1987. And at the end of 1988, he joined what would turn out to be the final edition of Art Blakey and the Jazz Messengers. And in 1992, he began a long association with the late great alto saxophonist Phil Woods, while also recording frequently with Benny Golson. In 1986, Lynch made his recording debut as a leader on Criss Cross Records. In fact, he would go on to make three outstanding recordings on that label. We're going to begin with music from one of those, the 1989 recording called Backroom Blues. It's Brian Lynch with his composition called One for Mogi on Return to the Source.

It's music by our spotlight artist here in the first hour, trumpeter, composer, and educator, Brian Lynch. It's from his 1989 recording on Crisscross Records called Backroom Blues. We heard his composition One for Mogi with Javon Jackson on the tenor saxophone, David Hazeltine on piano, Peter Washington bass, and Lewis Nash on the drums. And in 1995, Lynch began recording for Sharp Nine Records, and his 1997 recording, Spheres of Influence, would display a strong Afro-Cuban influence. He also began recording around this time with Eddie Paul Mary's Afro-Caribbean Jazz Octet, eventually collaborating with Paul Mary as an arranger, co-composer, and musical director. He would continue recording on Sharp Nine into the 2000s, early 2000s. In fact, we're going to hear a couple of selections from his recordings on Sharp Nine, starting out with something from the 1995 recording called Keep Your Circle Small. It's Brian Lynch with his composition, Chippin' In.

That's music by our spotlight artist here in the first hour, trumpeter, composer, and educator, Brian Lynch. We just heard from his 2000 recording on Sharp Nine Records called Tribute to the Trumpet Masters, Volume 2, and we heard his composition, Charles Tolliver, with Mulgrew Miller on piano, Easy It on bass, Carl Allen on the drums. We started out the set with music from his 1995 recording on Sharp Nine Records called Keep Your Circle Small, and we heard his composition, Chippin' In, featured Lynch with David Hazeltine on piano, Peter Washington on bass, Lewis Hayes on the drums. And of course, Lynch continues to pursue his love of Latin music. He's been working with some of the outstanding Afro-Cuban musicians like Pedro Martinez, Luis Perdomo, and others. We're going to continue with music by Brian Lynch, this time with music from a recording that he did with the South Florida Jazz Orchestra, featured with them on their 2012 recording called Trumpet Summit. Here they are with the tune written by and featuring Brian Lynch. This one's called Peer Pressure on Return to the Source.

That's music from the South Florida Jazz Orchestra from their 2012 recording called Trumpet Summit. And, of course, we heard the tune Peer Pressure that was written by and featured our spotlight artist, Brian Lynch on trumpet, along with Dante Luciani on trombone, Brian Murphy on piano. And as we said before, Lynch is also an outstanding educator. He holds faculty positions at the University of Miami, New York University, and the Netherlands Conservatory. He's also taught at the Stanford Jazz Workshop, and he's conducted workshops at institutions like Harvard, the Eastman School of Music, Dartmouth College, the University of North Texas College of Music, Columbia University, and many others. He's also performed and recorded with the Messengers Legacy Band, and he's received grants from the NEA, Chamber Music America, and Meet the Composer. Lynch is also a Grammy Award-winning artist. In 2007, he and Eddie Paul Mary won a Grammy Award for Best Latin Jazz Album for their recording Simpatico. And in 2020, he and the Brian Lynch Big Band won a Grammy Award for Best Large Jazz Ensemble Album for their recording The Omni American Book Club. We're going to conclude our spotlight on Brian Lynch with music from his latest release, the 2024 release called 7x7x7. It's Brian Lynch with his composition On the Silver Road.

That's music by our spotlight artist here in the first hour, trumpeter, composer, and educator, Brian Lynch. It's from his 2024 release called 7x7x7. We heard his composition on the Silver Road, and it featured Lynch along with Craig Handy on the tenor saxophone, Alex Wentz on guitar, Luis Perdomo on piano, Boris Kozlov on bass, Kyle Swan on drums, and Murph Allcamp on percussion. Of course, you're listening to Return to the Source, produced at the studios of WJAB at Alabama A&M University. I'm your host, Douglas Turner, and in hour number two, going to be shining the jazz spotlight on pianist composer Dave Kakoski. So be sure and keep your dial here for that. Return to the Source is brought to you by the African American Public Radio Consortium, NPR Distribution, and the Public Radio Satellite System. And of course, our spotlight artist Brian Lynch is featured on a new recording by trombonist, composer, and arranger Jason Forsythe. It's called It's About Time, and it not only features Lynch on trumpet, but also White Weisskopf on tenor saxophone, Steve Davis on trombone, Michael Weiss on piano, Ugano Okegwo on bass, and Andy Watson on the drums. Here they are performing the composition by Jason Forsythe. It's called Home on Return to the Source.

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back to the second hour of Return to the Source. I'm your host, Douglas Turner. We're going to be shining the jazz spotlight here in the second hour on pianist composer Dave Kakoski. He was born on September 29, 1961 in Milltown, New Jersey. He grew up in a musical family, and at the age of six, he was introduced to the piano and given lessons by his father. Throughout middle and high school, he continued working with various jazz and rock groups around town, and after high school, he attended the Berklee College of Music, where he earned a bachelor's degree in piano performance. And while in Boston, he began meeting other great players like Pat Metheny, who would sit in with Kakoski's trio. In 1984, after graduating from Berklee, he decided to move to New York, where, of course, he began working regularly with musicians like Roy Haynes, Bob Berg, Red Rodney, Randy Brecker, and many others. And after 2 years in New York, he would have his first recording session in 1986 on a recording by trumpeter Randy Brecker. Also in 1989, Kakoski made his recording debut as a leader. In fact, this will be followed by a number of other recordings and during the 90s. In fact, he began to get a lot of work as both a sideman and as a leader. We're going to begin our spotlight on Dave Kakoski with music from some of his first recordings as a leader. In fact, starting out with the 1991 recording called Persistent Dreams. It's Dave Kakoski with his composition, one called Lonely, on Return to the Source.

listening to Return to the Source, music by our spotlight artist here in the second hour, pianist composer Dave Kakoski. We just heard from his 1994 recording on Epicure Records titled Dave Kakoski. We heard his composition E with Isiet on bass, the late Al Foster on the drums. We started out the set with music from his 1991 recording called Persistent Dreams, and we heard his composition Lonely, featured Kakoski with Ed Howard on bass, Billy Hart on the drums. And throughout the 90s, Kakoski would play with people like John Scofield, Robbie Coltrane, Chris Potter, Dave Holland, Tom Harrell, Gary Thomas, Michael Brecker, Jack DeJohnette, and many others. In 1998, he began recording for Crisscross Records. In fact, from 1998 through 2004, he recorded for Crisscross and DIW Records. In 2001, he was invited by drummer Roy Haynes to join his all-star lineup that included Dave Holland, Roy Hargrove, and Kenny Garrett to record and tour. And their recording, their band was called Birds of a Feather. In fact, they went on tour and they received a Grammy nomination for the album Caribbean Jazz Project. Another project produced and arranged by Kakoski and percussionist Brian Melvin was titled Beatle Jazz. In fact, they've released four albums under that title, including one in 2025. And of course, in 2002, Kakoski toured with his own quintet in Japan and Russia. He also toured with the Brecker Brothers Acoustic Band. And in 2004 and 2005, he played alongside Randy Brecker and saxophonist Bill Evans' soul bop band. We're going to continue with music by Dave Kakoski. This is from a 2008 recording that he did live at Smalls in New York City. Here he is with this composition. This one's called Dirty Dogs on Return to the Source.

pianist Dave Kukoski, our spotlight artist here in the second hour. Music from his 2008 recording called Live at Smalls. Of course, Smalls Jazz Club in New York City. We are performing his composition Dirty Dogs, featuring Hans Glashwing on bass and Obed Calvert on the drums. And in 2009, Kukoski played in Europe with the Roy Haynes Quartet and also in a trio with Roy Haynes and John Petitucci. In 2011, he started performing at the Jazz Standard with Jeff Tane Watson. Of course, he also in 2013 released a live quartet album called From the Hip, which reached number 5 on the U.S. jazz charts. He also recorded, as we said, for Crisscross Records with a collective called Opus 5, and that featured him with Seamus Blake, Donald Edwards, Alex Sipiagin, and Boris Kozlov. And also he has appeared on several recordings by tenor saxophonist Wayne Escoffrey, some outstanding recordings by the saxophonist. And in 2019, Kukoski began recording for High Note Records, and in fact we're going to hear some of the music that he made for High Note, starting out with something from a 2016 recording with bassist Boris Kozlov. This one's called B-flat Tune.

pianist composer Dave Kukoski, our spotlight artist here in the second hour of Return to the Source. That's music from his 2019 release on High Note Records called Phoenix Rising. And we heard him with the tune If I Were a Bell, with Eric Alexander on the tenor saxophone, Peter Washington on bass, Joe Farnsworth on the drums. We started out the set with music from the 2016 recording called Sure Thing. In fact, it's on High Note Records, and it was released in 2021, but the recording was actually done in 2016. And Dave Kukoski with bassist Boris Kozlov, and we heard them performing his composition B flat tune. In addition to leading his own bands since the early 90s, Kukoski has also been a member of the Mingus Big Band and Mingus Dynasty as well. We're going to conclude our spotlight on Dave Kukoski with music from his new recording, a brand new release on Cellar Records called Weekend at Smalls. It's Dave Kukoski with his composition. This one's called Shadow.

It's music from our spotlight artist here in the second hour, pianist composer Dave Kakoski. It's from his brand new release on Cellar Records called Weekend at Smalls, and we heard his composition Shadow. That was Randy Brecker on trumpet, Billy Hart on drums, Joe Martin on the bass. 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I'm your host, Douglas Turner. Return to the Source is brought to you by the African American Public Radio Consortium, NPR Distribution, and the Public Radio Satellite System. Taking us into the final hour, it's music from the latest recording by saxophonist Todd Herbert. It's called Captain Hubs, and it features him with David Hazeltine on piano, John Weber on bass, Lewis Hayes on the drums, where they are performing the Wayne Shorter composition, one called Fee-Fi Fo-Fum.

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Okay, well, you know who that was. Early Diana Krall from an album, All For You, dedicated to Nat King Cole. To remind this, maybe I don't need to remind this audience, but I need to tell people of an uncertain age, Nat Cole was one of the greatest jazz pianists that ever lived. He had influence across the spectrum from Bill Evans to every other jazz pianist. It just one of those things that he became tied up with his vocalizing. And, you know, of course, you can still hear Nat Cole singing on Muzak in the grocery store. And I guess his music will never stop. And Diana Krall wanted to pay tribute with this album, which she did. We heard Baby, Baby All the Time and the Boulevard of Broken Dreams. Oh, my. Now, All That Jazz continues. From 89.7 KECU-FM, Dr. Jazz, your host, with John Haley Sims, Zoot Sims, with Harry Sweets Edison on the Pablo label. Title of the album is Just Friends. We'll hear the title cut and then Blue Skies.

Mercy, Percy. Just friends, John Haley Sims. Zoot Sims and Harry Sweets Edison. Both of them long gone. God rest the beautiful soul. But what music, man. By the way, Zoot on tenor and soprano saxophone, on electric and then conventional piano, Roger Kellaway. Anyway, and that rock hard bass, woo. John Hurd, who gave up the, can you believe it? He gave this up to become a sculptor and artist, and he is a wonderful painter. He's painted a lot of jazz musicians, and he's done sculpture of a lot of great musicians. I happen to have a bust of Duke Ellington. He did. Magnificent. Drums, Jimmy Smith. On the Pablo label, that was Swallowed Up by Fantasy, and that was Swallowed Up by Norman Lear's Behemoth. And so there's no telling whether or not that'll ever reappear on compact disc. Just Friends. Well, by special request, we're having another hit of the Nolans Gumbo Kings. These great guys are from the Metroplex, and I'm here to tell you this is the best traditional Dixieland band operational today as we speak. They're all professional musicians who have worked a long time. You know, Panadoos, Honing and Chops, and whatever. The only sad note is that one of the original members, the bass player Kirby Stewart, died suddenly, and he's no longer with us. However, the music's there, Tin Roof Blues, and Maggie.

Well, that don't cheer you up. There's something wrong with your ear pan being connected to your leg pan. That's so, well, Margie and the Tin Roof Blues by the Nolens Gumbo Kings. And they can be heard in the Metroplex regularly. Go to their website, which is www.gumbokings.com. You can find their itinerary. You can get some more of their records. Trust me, if you don't like them, if you get the records and don't like them, send them to me and I'll gladly refund your money. We'll see that they have a happy, happy home. Well, you know, we can't get this far into any show without a big band thing. This is one of the last recordings made by the great arranger, composer, cornet player, band leader, and genius, Thad Jones. It is with the Swedish Radio Jazz Group. So we are now talking about musicians that have been inspired by the American idiom.

and by the genius Thad Jones. The first selection, both selections, will be Thad Jones compositions and arrangements. The first one is 61st and Rich It, R-I-C-H, It. And the second one is The Waltz You Swang for Me.

Wow. The Swedish radio jazz group with Mel Lewis and John Faddis starring and Thad Jones conducting. Greetings and salutations. On the Biograph label, that's a very, very old label. It looks Victorian as far as the logo. But it's Biograph Records, 16 River Street, Chatham, New York, 12037. And all that jazz continues with what I'm sure you feel like you deserve, which is to be chilled out considerably. This is part one of Keith Jarrett's Cologne Concert. Be sure and stick with us. There's some more goodies I know you would love to hear.

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I'm Lulu Garcia Navarro, host of Weekend Edition Sunday. 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
1: Hello and welcome to the Global Village. I'm Chris Heim.

This time in the Global Village, it's Global Coltrane, as we highlight some world music versions of some classic Coltrane material. But we'll actually begin with some music from Coltrane, not exactly known as a world music artist, but he did record a song that was a Latin jazz classic, and his version of it came to be the definitive version of a composition that was written by Mongo Santa Maria. This is John Coltrane with Afro Blue as we begin this visit to the Global Village.

John Coltrane with his classic version of the Mongo Santa Maria composition, Afro Blue, live at Birdland in 1963 with McCoy Tyner, Jimmy Garrison, Elvin Jones, as we're celebrating global Coltrane this time. And among other things, he inspired the Afro Blue Band. And here they are doing a John Coltrane composition Impressions from their album of the same name. And that here in the Global Village.

Global Coltrane, this time here in the Global Village, as we highlight some world music versions of Coltrane things, although we actually started with Coltrane himself doing Mongo Santa Maria's Afro Blue from the Live at Birdland set from 1963, and then the Afro Blue band from their album Impressions with the Coltrane composition Impressions, with a great lineup of Latin jazz artists, including Mario Rivera and Jerry Gonzalez, Hilton Ruiz, and Phoenix Rivera, doing the percussion work on that version of Impressions from the Afro Blue Band. As again, we're highlighting music from Coltrane, this time born on the 23rd of September in 1926. He passed away at the young age of 40 on July 17th in 1967. Master of the tenor saxophone, also helped to bring the soprano saxophone forward into jazz. Known as he went along to develop what came to be called his sheets of sound, which sometimes attracted some negative impressions initially, but realized later on to be a whole new direction in jazz, developing new freeform style, and known especially for developing his music through very, very long solos and performances. And also, I think very critically, adding an element of spirituality into jazz that became a big part of his legacy as well. We'll hear one example of that after a short break when we get to music from the Latin side of John Coltrane. Conrad Herwig, back in 1996, started the Latin Side series with the first album devoted to John Coltrane. He's continued it over the years, each one devoted to a particular giant of jazz and some of their best-known performances, and then doing new Latin jazz arrangements of those pieces. We'll hear the Latin Side of John Coltrane version of A Love Supreme in just a minute when we're back in the Global Village.

the late great Latin jazz flutist Dave Valentin from his Primitive Passions album, and with an all-star lineup with him there, including Hilton Ruiz, Claudio Roditi, Bill O'Connell, Robbie Amin, Lincoln Goines, and Milton Cardona. And John Coltrane's Equinox is what we just heard. And we heard a version of Love Supreme, Conrad Herwig, who for a number of decades now has been doing the Latin Side series, focusing on giants of jazz and their famous compositions and doing new Latin jazz arrangements of them. And it all started with the Latin Side of John Coltrane in 1966. And we heard his version of A Love Supreme from that. We will hear a very different approach to A Love Supreme right after a short break, checking out some music from Rebel Tumbao when we come back, and that's here in the Global Village.

Cujo and his Latin Soul Brothers here in the Global Village. Wonderful group that in the 60s and 70s did some wonderful and funky Latin Soul stuff. And Pucho had a little bit of a comeback later on, including on an album called Laena. And we heard Naima from that, the John Coltrane classic. Pucho and his Latin Soul Brothers doing that. And an interesting meeting of Love Supreme and Bob Marley's exodus from the group Rebel Tumbao, self-titled set that they did, as we've been exploring some global Coltrane this time, some of the largely actually Latin jazz versions of Coltrane classics, one of the true giants of jazz and a name that people know well beyond that style of music and an inspiration for musicians in so many styles of music as well. We'll wrap things up actually with some music from Alice Coltrane and joining her son Ravi Coltrane, Alice and John's son Ravi Coltrane, who after many years convinced his mother, who would occasionally sit in with his band, to actually go into the studio to do a recording. It was quite an impressive project called Translinear Light, and a couple of John Coltrane compositions that were part of it, and we'll hear Alice and Ravi doing John Coltrane's Crescent, along with Charlie Hayden and Jack DeJohnette rounding out the lineup. And as always, if you want the full list of all of our selections for this or any of our shows, information about upcoming programs, world music news, videos, links to more information, all of that we post on our Facebook page. 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

I'm Scott Simon, host of Weekend Edition Saturday. I think of what we do as a news variety show. By that I mean that we do the news, but we also put a lot of variety in it, because I think the news is not just what's happening in Washington, D.C., or what's happening in government. It's what's happening in every line of human activity that we enjoy and that we cherish. Weekend Edition Saturday. Listen every weekend.

Wow, that really gets your attention, doesn't it? It's a fanfare, of course. And those piquant harmonies two-thirds of the way through might betray the nationality of the composer. Sounds kind of French, doesn't it? If you thought so, you are right. The composer is Paul Dukas, who was born in France in 1865. And we are using Monsieur Dukas' fanfare today to announce a very special group, newly named today, Les Cinq, the Five Composers. Hi there. Welcome to Exploring Music. This is Bill McLaughlin. This idea may be a little bit goofy, but it's no more goofy than just picking five composers who were active around 1860 in Russia and calling them the Mighty Handful. The Russian Five, remember them? Borodin, Mussorgsky, Rimsky-Korsakov, Balakirev, and César Cui. Then comes 1917 in Paris. The war is dragging on. All the cafes are closed, and composers are looking for a place where they can be heard at all. Whereupon a young French critic, stroking his beard, said, "You know, we have these six composers who seem to be showing up all the same time." Six, les six, he called them. And they included Honegger, Poulenc, Millot, Doré, Auric, and Germaine Taillefer, who was the only woman of les six. No women, actually, in the Russian Five. The Russian Five and the French Six didn't really have all that much in common, except that they were around a place and time. For the French, they were all around Montparnasse. And now let's go back to mid-19th century France. I'm going to pick five of my favorite composers who seem to me to be under-honored, and we are going to group them together under the title Les Cinq, the five composers, who include Emmanuel Chabrier, Jules Massenet, Henri Duparc, Ernest Chausson, and Paul Dukas. Well, let's jump in and hear some music from these five composers, starting off with our first composer, first born, that is, 1841, Emmanuel Chabrier, who was born in the Auvergne district. His father was an attorney, and young Emmanuel studied law and music at the same time. He worked for quite a while in the French Ministry of the Interior before he finally saw the light. He had to break out and be a composer. Let's start off by listening to a charming little piano piece by Chabrier, which happens to be one of the favorite piano pieces of the young French composer in waiting, Francis Poulenc. This is number six from a set of 10 picturesque pieces. This one is Idylle, and our performer is Alain Planès.

From the 10 picturesque pieces, we heard number 6, Idyll, played beautifully by Alain Planès. Let's turn now to a piece just about 5 years earlier, 1875. Charbier composed a piece for horn and piano. All right, when I say horn, and you're wondering, does Bill really mean to say French horn? Yeah, it's the same instrument. But in America and England, we're the only people in the whole world who call it French horn. They don't even call it French horn in France, even if it's a piece by a French composer for the horn. So here's a piece of Chabrier for the horn. The horn that Dave Jolly, our soloist, is using is an F horn. Those are the open tones. You can get those on the horn without using any of the valves. And there's also kind of a funny bluesy note here, E flat. And that's precisely the language which you'll hear Chabrier using at the beginning of this piece. David Jolly is the horn soloist with Samuel Sanders at the piano. Larghetto, music of Emmanuel Chabrier.

It's a piece of Emmanuel Chabrier called Larghetto, which means slow piece, but not such a big deal. Larghetto is making it a diminutive. It's a little largo. David Jolly was the horn soloist with Samuel Sanders at the piano. I gotta say, I love the way Dave Jolly plays. There's such warmth and intelligence to his playing. And that's a beautiful piece from Emmanuel Chabrier, who a few years after that, that was 1875 when he wrote the horn piece, made a trip to Munich along with another composer, Henri Duparc. They were going over to Munich to hear music of Richard Wagner, Tristan und Isolde. It had a profound effect on these two French composers, and Chabrier came back to France and started working on an opera, Gwendolyn, which, like Tristan und Isolde, is set along the British coastline in medieval times. John Elliott Gardiner now conducting the Vienna Philharmonic, the overture to Gwendolyn, music of Chabrier.

The Vienna Philharmonic with John Elliott Gardiner conducting music of Emmanuel Chabrier, the overture to the opera Gwendolyn. Now I got a question for you. The timpani sound at the end, how did that strike you? Nowadays, modern timpani players use sticks that are sort of wrapped in a rather spongy material so they can play really, really loud without getting much edge on the sound. But that was not what timpani players were using in 1877 when this piece was written. And John Elliott Gardiner is a great advocate of what we call period performance. He wants music to sound exactly the way it did when the composers wrote it. So I am sure that at the first rehearsal, John Elliott Gardiner looked back at the timpani player of the Vienna Philharmonic and said, "Oh, no, no, no, mein Herr, you do not use those big puffy sticks. Use hard sticks." Bill, could you play about the last 15 or 20 seconds again? You got to enjoy this.

You know what? I'm starting to really like that a lot. There we have a French composer who's trying to breathe in the spirit of Richard Wagner and take it home and make something that's both French and Wagnerian at once. There was a lot of that going on in the 1870s and 80s. In fact, the French had a word for it. Wagnerism, sort of like Wagner mania, took over the French intellectuals. Not just the musicians, the painters, the poets. They all made the trip to Bayreuth to breathe the air of Wagner mania. You're tuned into Exploring Music. This week we are celebrating the music of Les Cinq, a newly named group of five French composers, all active in the 1870s and 80s. 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

So did you imagine that the music of this man who worked as an attorney with the French Department of the Ministry, did you imagine that his music would be dull and lifeless? Quite the opposite. Vincent Dandy once spoke of Chabrier's piano playing. He said, although his arms were too short, his fingers too thick, and his whole manner somewhat clumsy, he managed to achieve a degree of finesse and command of expression that very few pianists, with the exception of Liszt and Rubinstein, have surpassed. And to this we can add the recollection of the wife of Jean Renoir, the great painter. The Renoirs were friends of Chabrier, and Madame Renoir wrote, one day Chabrier came over and he played his España for me. It sounded as if a hurricane had been let loose. He pounded and pounded on the keyboard. The street was full of people, and they were listening, fascinated. When Chabrier reached the last crashing chords, I swore to myself, I would never touch that piano again. Besides, Chabrier had broken several strings and put the piano quite out of action. I love that. Let's hear some more music from this mild manner, maybe not so mild manner, attorney from the French Department of the Interior. This is from an opera about which I know only the name, Le Roi Malgré Lui, something like the king in spite of himself, and the fact that composers like Ravel and Debussy loved it. Let's listen to the Polonaise from Chabrier's opera, The King in Spite of Himself. Once again, John Elliott Gardner with the Vienna Philharmonic.

Sean Elliott Gardner conducting the Vienna Philharmonic, the Polonaise from the opera Le Roi Malgré Lui, the King in Spite of Himself. Paris in the 1870s and 80s and 90s was a very social city. This was perhaps the highest period of the Salon, and Chabrier's friends, man, talk about an A-list. Here's some of the composers: Gabriel Fauré, Ernest Chausson, Dandy, and writers ranging from Émile Zola to Stéphane Mallarmé. But it was really the painters with whom Chabrier spent a lot of time. Not only spent a lot of time, he collected their work. His collection included a Cézanne, about three paintings by Manet, let's see, four paintings of Monet, a painting by Renoir, and Chabrier himself appears in some of these paintings. In Degas' painting, The Orchestra at the Opera, there's Chabrier sitting in the stage box. And here is another portrait by Henri Fantin-Latour, showing the composer at the piano. The composer is Emmanuel Chabrier. Chabrier was much loved by his friends, and the influence on younger composers was tremendous. So now I want to play a little piece, which is a remembrance, in a way, after Chabrier's death. The composer is Maurice Ravel, who made a piece called In the Manner of Chabrier.

a tribute by Maurice Ravel to the memory of Chabrier, à la manière de Chabrier. Our pianist, once again, Alain Planès, beautiful recording he made of lots of little pieces of Emmanuel Chabrier. But we can't close a program of Chabrier without playing his most famous piece. This is the piece that Chabrier played for the wife of Renoir, which he said sounded as if a hurricane had been let loose. Wonderful old recording, almost 60 years old now. Great old French conductor, Ernest Ansermé, conducting the orchestra, the Suisse Romande. Here's Chabrier's España.

0: This is the beginning of modern music. So saith no less than Gustav Mahler, speaking about this piece we've just heard, España, of Emmanuel Charbonnier. Beautiful performance from Ernest Ansermet conducting the orchestra of the Suisse Romande. And here's to you, Emmanuel Charbonnier. Well done. And on to music of Jules Massenet tomorrow. This week is going to be a pleasure. Such beautiful music. These five great French composers, Chabrier, Massenet, Duparc, Chausson, and Paul Dukas. Hope you can join us tomorrow.
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1: Pianist Wu Han and cellist David Finkel, partners in music and partners in life, and for the past 24 years, partners in the Music at Menlo Festival. They stepped down as co-directors at the end of the 2026 Menlo season and handed the reins to pianist Heyun Park and cellist Demetria Tappan, who are also partners in music and partners in life, and starting with the 2027 season, partners in the Music at Menlo Festival. From APM American Public Media, this is Performance Today. I'm Valerie Kaler. A beautiful performance from the most recent Menlo season is on the way, one that features both sets of co-artistic directors sharing the stage for this Schumann.
2: Live from NPR News, I'm Dale Willman. The Supreme Court opens a new term this week. NPR's Nina Totenberg takes a look at some of the cases that could come before the courts.
3: Even as the justices will hear major cases on climate change, immigration, guns, and religion, there are many more hot-button issues waiting in the wings. Among them, whether the court will reverse nearly a half-century-old precedent that bars the posting of the Ten Commandments in public school classrooms. More immediately, though, the justices are likely to be drawn into the election. The Trump administration has sought to influence elections in numerous ways, and Democrats have lawyers across the country ready to fight what they perceive as illegal measures. In the end, though, some of these clashes are bound to make it to the Supreme Court. Nina Totenberg, NPR News, Washington.
2: Tennessee Governor Bill Lee has chosen the person who will lead the investigation into two failed executions this year. As Mariana Bacchiao at member station WPLN reports, the governor is again tapping former U.S. Attorney Ed Stanton.
4: Lee called for the third-party review after last week's botched execution left Krista Pike in critical condition but alive at a local hospital. The current lethal injection process was developed after Stanton's last review found problems with how the state inspected the drugs it uses to carry out the death penalty. Lee says Stanton's investigation will determine if the current protocol was followed and evaluate its effectiveness from there. In the meantime, the governor has called off the remaining execution scheduled for this year. For NPR News, I'm Mariana Baca-Yao in Nashville.
2: The midterm elections are now less than a month away, and polling shows that chances for a big Democratic win are climbing. But as NPR's Domenico Montanaro tells us, a lot can still happen between now and November 3rd.
5: It's not election day. Things can change no matter what. And the fact is that everything shows movement in Democrats' direction. When everything heads in one direction, that's important. You know, that's all that really should be taken away from the polls at this point. Midterms are always tough on the president's party. The president himself has acknowledged that many times. The national mood, especially when it comes to the economy and the war in Iran, are against the president and his party.
2: High school students in France say they'll resume their protest this week over what they say are inequalities in the school system. They say teaching, facilities, and opportunities for advancement are not as good for students in disadvantaged neighborhoods. France's education minister says as many as 500 schools will be closed on Monday because of those protests. German Chancellor Friedrich Merz announced a new aid package for Ukraine on Sunday. The aid is valued at more than 1.3 billion euros. Much of that money is for military assistance, including long-range strike weapons and combat drones. Merz announced the new aid during a visit to Kyiv. The visit came as Russia continues to increase its attacks on Ukrainian cities. You're listening to NPR News. The president of Cornell University says the institution must do better. A former student has filed a civil lawsuit against the school, alleging she was gang-raped at a fraternity house in 2024. NPR's Kristen Wright reports.
6: Cornell University President Michael Kotlikoff says it's a defining moment for the university.
7: What happened to Jane Doe in 2024 is deeply disturbing and will weigh heavily on our community for years to come.
6: He acknowledges mounting questions over Cornell's handling of the young woman's rape allegations and concerns about campus culture.
7: It raises heartbreaking and troubling issues about sexual assault, dehumanization, and aspects of party culture, alcohol, and drug use.
6: Cornell's president says the school's taking immediate action to strengthen sexual assault prevention and education and substance use resources, and will take a serious look at the role of fraternities and sororities in campus life. He also announced an outside review into Cornell's handling of the case. Kristen Wright, NPR News.
2: The Coast Guard has called off the search for any possible survivors from a medical transport plane that went missing early Saturday morning off the eastern U.S. coast. The plane was traveling from Bermuda to Boston and was carrying six people, including four from Canada. There was little change at the top of the AP college football rankings following Saturday's games. In Week 5, Texas, Georgia, Notre Dame, Miami, and Ohio State hold down the top five spots. The defending national champion Indiana fell one spot to seventh, despite beating Rutgers 47-15, while Alabama inexplicably leapfrogged Indiana to land at number six. BYU is in eighth, while one-loss Ole Miss and LSU round out the top 10. I'm Dale Willman, NPR News.
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1: 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I'm Valerie Kaler. If you ever happen to be in the musical city of Vienna, Austria, if you go just west of the inner ring of the city, there's a gorgeous historic performing arts theater, the Josefstadt Theater. It feels so cozy on the inside. Plush red velvet, deeply cushioned seats. About 300 of those seats on the main floor and 200 more on three levels going up in a small horseshoe shape. And it's had that exact size and shape since October of 1822. That's when they did a complete rebuild of the theater. And then the Josefstadt Theater had a grand reopening concert. They hired a local composer to write a piece for the occasion, and he conducted the premiere as well, on an October evening in 1822. That guy was Beethoven. Let's hear the 10-minute overture he wrote for the event, a piece he called The Consecration of the House.

Beethoven wrote that music in the fall of 1822 for the opening of a concert hall in Vienna, the Josefstadt Theater, which still stands to this day. The Consecration of the House by Beethoven. We heard it from a concert during the Pärnu Music Festival in Pärnu, Estonia. Pavel Järvi led the Estonian Festival Orchestra.

In a moment, the end of one era, the dawn of another. A beautiful overlap of past and present from Menlo Park. This is Performance Today from APM.

We're about to hear a piece that took Robert Schumann 12 days to write, but it took 50 years and Johannes Brahms to get it published. It was an experiment that Schumann wrote for a very unusual ensemble, two pianos, two cellos, and horn. After hearing it for the first time, Schumann had second thoughts. He changed it, published a version for just two pianos, and that's the way it was played for 50 years. After Schumann died, Brahms played that version a few times with Schumann's widow Clara, who showed him the original version. And in 1893, nearly 40 years after Schumann's death, Brahms had the piece published in its original form. But even today, it's still most often performed as a piano duet. Here's Schumann's original vision, revived by Brahms, and brought to life by an ensemble in concert at the Music at Menlo Festival, Menlo Park, California. Wuhan and Heyun Park are playing the pianos, David Finkel and Dimitri Atapin on cellos, and Kevin Rivard on French horn. Robert Schumann's Andante and Variations, the way he intended.

What a rich, sonorous texture. Two pianos, two cellos, and French horn. An experiment with an unusual quintet by Robert Schumann, his Andante and Variations. It's most often played as a piano duet, but this unique quintet, this is how Schumann originally wrote the piece. We heard Wuhan and Heyun Park each at a piano, David Finkel and Dimitri Tappan each playing a cello, and Kevin Rivard representing on the French horn. From Music at Menlo in Menlo Park, California, the heart of Silicon Valley, Wuhan and David Finkel launched the festival in 2003, and in 2025, they announced they'd be stepping down at the end of the 2026 festival. Their final season as co-artistic directors wrapped on August 8, 2026. Taking the reins, another musical couple, pianist Heyun Park and cellist Dimitri Tappan, who came of age as players, then as faculty members at Music at Menlo. Heyun Park says, quoting from her Facebook page, "Music at Menlo has shaped us. It's where we found our artistic voices and our purpose. To be entrusted with its future is the deepest honor." Heyun Park and Dimitri Tappan will take over as artistic directors of Music at Menlo in 2027. What a delight to hear the old guard and the new guard together on stage in that unusual quintet by Robert Schumann.

around 2 years old, the average child is able to string together a couple of words. Eat with a spoon. They can run. They can kick a ball with some success. The vast majority of two-year-olds are not at the developmental level to start taking piano lessons. Makes a lot of sense that Llewellyn Sanchez-Werner's mother, Martha, could not find a piano teacher who would teach her two-year-old. But she knew Llewellyn had a rare gift. At two, he'd sit under the piano and listen to others play, and then he'd try to play what he heard by ear. So Martha found a workaround. She signed herself up for piano lessons and just happened to bring Llewellyn along. During the lesson, Llewellyn did exactly what he normally did at home. He popped over to the piano and played, responding to the music that he just heard. The teacher was quickly convinced that this little guy was ready for instruction. And the next time a lesson rolled around, it was Llewellyn, not his mom, on the bench. Llewellyn Sanchez-Werner is now in his late 20s. He's performed for several presidents and dignitaries around the world. His international career is blossoming. Let's hear from a concert he gave in Jacksonville Beach, Florida. Llewellyn Sanchez-Werner playing the Polonaise Fantasy by Frédéric Chopin.

0: The Polonaise Fantasy by Frédéric Chopin. Pianist Llewellyn Sanchez Werner gave that concert at St. Paul's by the Sea Episcopal Church, about four blocks from the Atlantic Ocean in Jacksonville Beach, Florida. An event sponsored by the Beaches Fine Arts Series, which has been presenting classical concerts for free since 1972. It is always a treat to share concert highlights from around the world here on PT. And this spring, I invite you to join me on an in-person musical tour of Germany and Prague. We'll be hitting three of the world's premier classical music events, the Dresden and Prague Spring Music Festivals and the Beethoven Festival in Leipzig. Rich conversation, delicious food, and great company. It's an intimate group trip, only 40 spots, and they're going fast. See the full itinerary, including details of one very featured performance, at publicradiocustomtravel.org. Our technical director here at PT is Craig Thorson. Jean Barron is our technical producer. Our manager of media production and operations is Corey Schreppel. The senior director of media operations for APM is Josh Kubasta. We had engineering help this week from Michael Osborne and Michael DeMarc. I'm Valerie Kaler. 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
1: I'm Ira Flatow. When did you first get captivated by science? 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
1: A listener from Santa Fe writes in with a question. Val, what is the range of the viola? That is a great question, and I'm so glad to hear somebody express curiosity about the far too often maligned viola. The range of a viola is really just as far as you can throw it. From APM, American Public Media, this is Performance Today. I'm Valerie Kaler, and I'm kidding. There are way too many bad viola jokes out there. The fact is, I adore the rich, velvety, chocolatey sound of a well-played viola. And in this piece, Spanish composer Joaquin Turina makes the case for the viola as a great romantic lover. Details on the way, and Turina's Andalusian scene.
2: Live from NPR News, I'm Dale Willman. In Brazil's presidential race, the right-wing opposition candidate is in the lead after almost all votes have been counted in Sunday's first round of voting. It's an election with stakes that reach far beyond the South American country's borders. Catherine Osborne has more from Rio de Janeiro.
3: In downtown Rio, supporters of left-wing President Luiz Inácio Lula da Silva packed into this plaza, watching the results with anxiety. Right-wing Senator Flávio Bolsonaro outperformed polls and outperformed Lula to win the first-round presidential vote. He's promised to continue the legacy of his father, former President Jair Bolsonaro. In this election, right-wing politicians also grew in numbers in Brazil's Congress. The presidential runoff is set for October 25th. It's a contest President Trump is watching closely as he seeks greater U.S. influence in the region. For NPR News, I'm Catherine Osborne in Rio de Janeiro.
2: President Trump has named a new czar who will oversee AI policy. He'll also help lead a new White House team that will be focused on AI technology. NPR's Shondalise Duster has more on our story.
4: President Trump says Director of National Intelligence Jay Clayton is the new White House AI czar and will help lead his super intelligence force. After Trump's meeting with AI leaders last week, Clayton pushed back on calls to pause developing the technology during an interview with CNBC.
5: To somehow say we should back away from this and let the rest of the world develop these models and implement these models, I don't think anybody in that room, and I don't think any American, should think that that's a good strategy.
4: It is unclear what Clayton's appointment as AI czar means for the AI industry, as current artificial intelligence regulation by the U.S. government is limited. Shondalise Duster, NPR News.
2: Americans are continuing to feel a financial squeeze from record high energy costs. The AAA says the national average of a gallon of diesel remains at $6.34. Before the U.S. attacked Iran, a gallon cost $3.76. Speaking on CBS Sunday, Energy Secretary Chris Wright said that President Trump knew what would happen to fuel costs before he launched the war.
6: He was well aware of the risk to energy flows that were coming out of the Persian Gulf region. He said, the world cannot sustain a nuclear-armed Iran, and I'm not going to do it.
2: Trump attacked Iran in 2025, saying then he had destroyed its nuclear capabilities. Police say they still have no motive for a shooting early Sunday morning at a homecoming party in Vienna, Georgia. At least two people were killed and almost three dozen others injured. The victims were taken to several area hospitals. The party was spread across four blocks of the city, and police were on patrol when the shooting began. So far, there have been no arrests. You're listening to NPR News. Days before the first anniversary of the Gaza ceasefire, new assessments by UN agencies warn that basic humanitarian needs in Gaza are far from being resolved. NPR's Anas Baba reports from Gaza.
7: The World Health Organization said Friday the approval process for medical supplies can last 2.5 months for Israeli clearance. And if the supplies are rejected, the process starts over. Israeli authorities classify some restricted equipment as dual use with potential military applications. But the WHO disputes that characterization, noting many are standard medical supplies used globally. Meanwhile, the World Food Program warns a funding shortfall is cutting the number of people receiving monthly food assistance to 600,000. down from 1.1 million. That leaves two-thirds of Gaza's population in crisis-level hunger. And with winter approaching, the UN notes about 1.7 million people remain displaced, many without adequate shelter, water, or sanitation. Anas Baba, NPR News, Gaza.
2: A search has been suspended off the Massachusetts coast for six people on an air ambulance that disappeared during a flight from Bermuda to Boston. The decision was made on Sunday after authorities had searched more than 4,400 miles. Police in Japan say they've arrested a U.S. Marine on suspicion of killing a 39-year-old local woman. The woman's body was found in her hotel room, and she appeared to have been strangled to death. Police say that security footage from the hotel shows the 29-year-old Marine entering the hotel with the victim and later leaving alone. I'm Dale Willman, NPR News.
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1: From APM, American Public Media, this is Performance Today. I'm Valerie Kaler. So glad you're here for our musical adventures and discoveries. Mahan Esfahani is one of today's leading harpsichordists, been playing harpsichord professionally since 2008. He is well aware that some people find the harpsichord challenging to listen to, or they assume the instrument just plucks away with no range of expression. Esfahani is happy to break those stereotypes. Sometimes he gets reviews after concerts from audience members, surprised to find that the harpsichord can express a range of emotions. Esfahani told our friends at New Classical Tracks that timing is everything when it comes to being expressive.
9: At the harpsichord, you have to be a master of timing, right? Everything is about timing. And I think if you master timing, if you master this sort of where do notes begin and where do they end, where does the sort of parabola of sound reach its climax, then you can make the instrument expressive.
1: Let's hear that master timing in action from a concert in San Antonio. Mahan Esfahani is playing harpsichord, Brandon Patrick George playing the flute. This is the Sonata in A Major for flute and harpsichord by J.S. Bach.

flutist Brandon Patrick George and harpsichordist Mahan Esfahani teamed up for that sonata by J.S. Bach at Shepherd King Lutheran Church in San Antonio, Texas. A delightful concert presented by the San Antonio Chamber Music Society. Both of those musicians faced hurdles with their chosen instruments early on. Brandon bombed his audition for fourth grade band because he couldn't even make a sound on the flute. So he practiced his embouchure, the shape of lips, jaw, tongue, for an entire year and made it into the band in fifth grade. Mahan was a little older, 16, when he desperately needed a harpsichord, not easy to come by in Iran at that time, so he and his dad built one from a kit in the garage. Two musicians who knew what they wanted and were willing to put in the work to get it. They get to reap the benefits, and so do we. Flutist Brandon Patrick George, harpsichordist Mahan Esfahani. In a moment, a violist walks into a bar. Just kidding. A violist gets the last laugh ahead. This is Performance Today from APM.

Non-violists just love to tell viola jokes. I'm not going to share an example right now because today my point is the joke might be on us. According to the music we're about to hear, violists make great lovers. It's the Andalusian scene by Spanish composer Joaquin Turina. The viola is in the solo spotlight alongside piano and string quartet. The viola plays the role of a lover meeting their beloved. There are romantic scenes of a moonlit night on the beach and a breezy evening in the gardens of Seville. This is about as romantic as it gets, with a viola in the starring role. Kirsten Doctor is the violist, the ardent lover, alongside pianist Timothy Lovelace and the Talia String Quartet in this recent performance recorded at the Lakes Area Music Festival in Brainerd, Minnesota. The Andalusian scene by Joaquin Turina.

If you've ever worked away from home, in a different country even, you know how nostalgic you can get about home. That's how Spanish composer Joaquin Turina felt when he wrote the music we just heard. He was working in Paris at the time and was just longing for all things Spanish. After having a chat with fellow composers Isaac Albéniz and Manuel de Falla in a cafe, he said, "We were three Spaniards gathered together in that corner of Paris, and it was our duty to fight bravely for the national music of our country." That luscious, nostalgic, viola-centric sextet was meant to conjure images of Spain, a piece for viola, piano, and string quartet inspired by the sounds of flamenco. Imagine a warm summer night in the south of Spain. The viola and the piano are the voices of two lovers. The string quartet is almost like a Spanish guitar behind them, setting the scene while the viola and piano sing to each other. Violist Kirsten Doctor and pianist Timothy Lovelace with the Thalia String Quartet in that performance of Andalusian Scene by Joaquin Turina. Folks at the Gitche Zibi Center for the Arts in Brainerd, Minnesota, got to hear that live during the Lakes Area Music Festival. And we got to hear a splendid capture of that concert, because that's what we're all about here at PT, sharing the power and intimacy of live performance.

because Schmidt was overshadowed by other 20th century composers like Gustav Mahler, Richard Strauss, and Erich Korngold. And partly because in his final year of life, Schmidt's music was embraced by the Nazis. In 1938, the Nazis proclaimed Schmidt the greatest living composer in what was formerly known as Austria. They loved his oratorio based on the Book of Revelation and co-opted its premiere. And then Hitler commissioned him to write a cantata called The German Resurrection. I'm sorry to say that Schmidt took the commission, but the question remains, was he truly a willing participant in the project? He died before he finished the cantata, and he'd actually set it aside to work on other pieces, including one for Jewish pianist Paul Wittgenstein. Although he never pushed back on the Nazis' embrace of him, never disavowed the regime, and did allow himself to be used by it, his close friends maintained that Schmidt did not share the Nazis' anti-Semitic views. A complicated legacy. Let's hear something Schmidt wrote in simpler times, the second movement of the Symphony No. 2 by Franz Schmidt.

It begins with a simple melody that transforms into a set of variations based on that theme. Those variations then get interspersed within a lively scherzo. It feels to me as if it could stand all on its own as its own piece. That was the second movement from the Symphony No. 2 by Franz Schmidt. He wrote it between 1911 and 1913. That was before his music was embraced by the Nazi regime, before he accepted a commission from Hitler, which he died without finishing. Simone Young led the North German Radio Elbphilharmonie Orchestra in concert at their home base, the Elbphilharmonie in Hamburg, Germany.

0: Our staff here at PT is senior producer Catherine Slusher, producers Megan Oglesby and Kathleen Bradbury, associate producer John Goman. 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I'm Valerie Kaler. 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
1: From WHYY in Philadelphia, this is Fresh Air. I'm David Bianculli. Minimalist composer Steve Reich turns 90 tomorrow. To commemorate this milestone, there are worldwide performances and festivals in his honor, including an upcoming birthday concert at Carnegie Hall. On today's Fresh Air, we feature a retrospective with Steve Reich himself. We'll listen back to his compositions and hear about the sounds that have influenced him, from the rhythms of speech and African drumming to Jewish cantorial singing and the sound of trains. And Justin Chang reviews NASA, a new documentary about the war in Gaza. That's all coming up on today's Fresh Air.

This is Fresh Air. I'm David Bianculli. Composer Steve Reich celebrates his 90th birthday tomorrow, October 3rd. Often called one of the fathers of minimalist music, Reich created a vocabulary that has influenced nearly every form of music, classical, electronic, jazz, and pop. Musical venues and performers around the world are marking the occasion. And at 89, Reich still is making new music. Here's audio from the world premiere of his latest piece called In All Your Ways, unveiled and recorded at the Edinburgh International Festival. His composition is performed by the Colin Currie Group.

0: That's an excerpt from the world premiere of the brand new composition by Steve Reich called In All Your Ways. It was performed by the Colin Curry Group at the Edinburgh International Festival. We'll hear more of this piece at the end of the show. Today on Fresh Air, to celebrate the 90th birthday of Steve Reich, we'd like to offer our own retrospective of his career. Let's start with a 1999 interview with Terry Gross. Terry asked him about one of his early compositions, recorded in 1965, called It's Going to Rain.
1: This is a tape manipulation piece. What principle were you working with in this piece?
2: Well, I guess really the bottom line principle was that sometimes when people speak, they almost sing. And there's no better example of that than a black Pentecostal preacher who's really, it's impossible to say if they're singing or speaking. It's hovering between the two of them. And this was a young man who called himself Brother Walter, who was in the Union Square Park of San Francisco in 64, late 64, when I recorded him. And he's talking or laying it down about the flood in the Bible and Noah and the Ark. And you got to remember that the Cuban Missile Crisis was in 62. And a lot of us were thinking that, you know, this was something hanging over everyone's head, especially in San Francisco at that particular period in the early 60s. That kind of thinking was rampant, that we could be so much radioactive dust in the next day or two. So this seemed very appropriate for the time in history when I was living, and also I was going through some difficulties in my own life, at which this speech spoke to. And I was playing with tape loops on a technical level. The tape loops are little bits of tape that are spliced together back then so that they just go around and around and around and repeat themselves. And when you take a bit of speech like, it's going to rain, the way he says it, you really begin to hear the music of what he's saying and what he says increasingly blended together, so it's hard to separate them. It isn't that the text disappears, it's that it gets intensified so far as where I hear it. And then there are actually two loops of his voice going, starting in unison, and then one slowly creeps ahead of the other. I just did it with my thumb on the recording reel of one of the machines. And so they go, what I said was out of phase. If you like, it's like a cannon or a round, like row, row, row your boat, only instead of the, you know, row, row, row your boat gently down the stream. And on the word merrily, the second voice comes in. But imagine they both started together and one just started to get faster than the other. It's hard to do. And you'd get first a kind of shaking, a reverberation, and then you'd get imitation. And then gradually you'd begin to hear it as a rounder can. And that's exactly what happens in this piece.
1: Well, let's hear it. This is Steve Reich's It's Gonna Rain, originally recorded in 1965.
3: He began to warn the people. He said, after a while, it's going to rain after a while, for 40 days and for 40 nights. And the people didn't believe him. And they began to laugh at him. And they began to mock him. And they began to say, it ain't going to rain.

0: It's an excerpt of Steve Reich's It's Gonna Rain, recorded in 1965. Now, I'm wondering, when you created It's Gonna Rain, were you thinking of it more on an intellectual level? I wonder what would happen if I did this type of phasing and tape manipulation. Or was the kind of rhythms and the odd sounds that you were getting as a result of that tape manipulation really, like, aesthetically exciting to you?
1: Definitely the latter. I don't work as a scientist. It's not an emotionally rewarding way to work. I was just following my intuition, just following my nose, so to speak. And this guy's voice was fantastic, and it was full of melodic content, and it was full of meaning. And so I began working with it because I sensed that, you know, there was could be a lot happening there. Actually, the going out of phase that first happens was a kind of an accident, but when I heard it, I thought, this is fantastic. It's a kind of seamless process that, goes on and on. After doing that piece and another piece like it, I then began to apply that principle to live musicians from about 1967 up to 1971, and then sort of moved on from there.
0: Let's skip ahead to 1971 and another real groundbreaking piece that you did called Drumming. Now, you wrote this after studying African drumming and Balinese gamelan music. Are there things that you took from those musics that you applied to drumming?
1: Well, not really, but let's put it this way. Particularly Ghanaian drumming acted as a kind of huge pat on the back or green light. I started studying drums when I was a kid. I was actually 14. First I was studying piano, and then I finally heard bebop, Miles Davis and the drummer Kenny Clarke, when I was 14, and I immediately fell in love with that, and I had a friend who was a better piano player than I was, so I became a drummer. And when I had gone through music school and sort of swept that under the rug, so to speak, when I got out of after Juilliard Mills College in 1963, I said to myself, well, where in the world is drumming the main voice in the orchestra, so to speak? And the answer to that is two places, in West Africa, or I guess in East Africa as well, and in Indonesia. What happened was, in a nutshell, was that I felt very strongly that I didn't want to come back and, you know, imitate the sound of African drums or African bells or either Balinese instruments. They're very beautiful. They're very perfect. But they have their own history. They have their own tradition. They have their own context. And for me, it just felt totally out of place. The bottom line was this. I found the thinking, the way the African drumming is organized, which is basically short patterns in what we would call subdivisions of 12-8, little patterns in 3, patterns in 4, patterns in 6, superimpose so that their downbeats don't coincide. So if you say, well, where's the downbeat? Where's the 1? Well, the answer is the rattle has it here, the bell has it there, this drum has it here, or somewhere else. That's a totally different way of organizing music than you find here in the West. And that idea travels very easily. It doesn't say anything about sound. You could have let's say, you know, take blues of a preacher's voice or musical instruments tuned to our scale. So there's no imitation of any African instruments or any specific African drumming patterns, but the idea of having of being able to make a music which is richer than all the electronics that were being made at that time. And remember, we're talking 1971, Stockhausen is working with a bank of equipment, John Cage is working with banks of equipment, and I felt, well, you know, drums, skin, metal glockenspiels, wooden marimbas, and the richness of the sound that comes out of those instruments, especially when they're piled on top of each other, multiple marimbas, multiple drums, multiple glockenspiels, is far richer an experience than the sine waves being sent out at you.
0: We're going to hear the beginning of the second movement of Drumming. You want to say a little bit about what's happening in this part?
1: Well, that's interesting. The second movement is for 3 marimbas played by up to 9 players and 2 women's voices. Well, what are the women's voices doing? When I started writing the piece, I was working with a multi-track tape recorder. So I'd play some of the patterns, and I'd play against myself. And I'd hear like 2 or 3 voices at a time. When I heard them, I thought, hey, I hear somebody singing. But, you know, there was nobody singing. What it was that the marimbas are pitched and have a very long decay. It's a long sound. Even though you're hitting a piece of wood, it rings for a long time because there's a resonator underneath it. And it begins to sound as if there are women singing kind of like Ella Fitzgerald. Doo-doo-doo-doo-doo. That kind of singing, what we used to call scat singing. And so I thought to myself, well, this is coming from the rumors. What if you really did have women in the room? And what if they really were listening carefully to this? It was all notated in front of them. And they began singing some of these patterns that are really there, but they would reinforce them, giving, if you like, what, a kind of audible chalk talk. And that's exactly what's happening here. You're going to hear these marimba patterns brought to the surface of the music by the women's voices.
0: Let's hear it. This is an excerpt of Steve Reich's Drumming from 1971.

0: That's an excerpt of Steve Reich's Drumming from 1971. Now, I've always wondered this. So many of your pieces deal with repetition and with slight variations over a long period of repetition. How do you know what is long enough? What is the appropriate length for a piece? Because it doesn't have the kind of narrative arc of a melodic piece or something, you know, where there's a climax in a more traditional way. So how do you gauge the length of one of your pieces?
1: Well, again, Terry, I think what you said applies very well to what we just heard and maybe up through Music for 18 Musicians in 1976. But after that, the pieces are
0: oh, I agree. Yeah, absolutely.
1: So for these early pieces, basically the scores and the when written and the oral transmission of the information when it was oral were of the same, which is you can repeat this bar, I would say, to James Price or Russ Hartenberger or Bob Becker, who are the sort of core members of my group way back when and are still around, you know, let's say anywhere from 5 to 15 times. But you don't, I don't want you to count those number of times. I want you to feel, well, that's clear. Now I'm going to move ahead. So therefore, the score reflects that. It gives you certain limits. For instance, we made a recording of this piece of drumming for Deutsche Grammophon back, I think, in 74, and it came out to be an hour and 20 minutes long. Now, that's on the long side, but it's certainly in the ballpark. We re-recorded it for Nonesuch in 86, I think it was, and it was 56 minutes, and everybody said, oh, well, you know, they must have been shortening it for the CD. Wrong. We simply were playing it that way. It was now about 15 years after the piece was written, and the zeitgeist or we've gotten older or whatever had changed, and we just played it a little bit more tersely. It works either way. If you play drumming over and it takes you 25 minutes, that's a mistake. If you play drumming and it takes you 2 hours, that's a mistake. But anywhere between, let's say, 55 minutes and 70 minutes, 80 minutes, that's okay. And that allows the musician, the individual player who's making, you know, who's making a decision at any given moment to simply judge it as a good musician. I'm giving that responsibility to them. They want to do something so that you really get the idea, and they don't want to bore you. That's one of the fringe benefits of playing this kind of piece.
2: Composer Steve Reich speaking with Terry Gross in 1999. He turns 90 years old tomorrow. More after a break. This is Fresh Air.

0: This is Fresh Air. Let's get back to Terry's 1999 interview with minimalist composer Steve Reich, who turns 90 tomorrow. There are celebrations and performances all over the world, including a birthday concert at Carnegie Hall on October 22nd.
1: When you were first playing your repetitive pieces, I was wondering if your audiences had to learn to listen in a different way and to not expect that dramatic arc of tension and release of Western melody and harmony.
2: Well, you know, a lot of this music has to do with a lot of Western music, which is prior to 1750. As a music student, I went to Cornell when I was an undergraduate, and I studied music history there with William Austin, who was a very great musician and wonderful teacher. And the way he taught Western music history was like this. He started with Gregorian chant. I think nowadays people taking over him might start with a Hebraic chant. And he went up through the death of Johann Sebastian Bach in 1750, and the next thing he did was Debussy, Duke Ellington, Gershwin, jazz, Stravinsky, Bartok. Then when all of that was done, he started again with Haydn and went up through Wagner. Now, me, I like the first half of the course. and that's really where I stand, where I've stood all of my life. And that's, you know, it's an intuitive choice. It's not, it's how I feel about things. And there are a lot of community of interest, if you like, between earlier music, let's say, starting from about 1100, composers like Perrotin and Leonine, the what was called the School of Organum in Paris, in the 11th and 12th century, I feel very close to. Obviously, chronologically, I couldn't be further away, but this is music which changes very slowly, which is the earliest music to work in either two, three, or four voices, which is systematized to some extent, which is, I think, emotionally very powerful. And the what are called the isorhythmic techniques, or certain techniques for repetition that were found a lot in France and in Belgium in 12th, 13th, 14th century, I found really exciting. I mean, I felt I could learn something from that. Sonata allegro form, the form that drives the symphony and sonata forms from Haydn up through Wagner, is something, the narrative form with the climax and the, you know, the exposition and the development and the recapitulation that you're talking about. And that is a quasi-literary form. And there are many people who are very in love with that, and I respect that. Some of the music is there's obviously some you know, towering geniuses who produce music like that. Personally, I'm not interested. I'd rather hear something of Bach or before than any of that period, and that's reflected in the music that you hear of mine.
1: In the liner notes to the new CD retrospective, there's some notes by Michael Tilson Thomas, the conductor, and he describes playing your composition for organs in New York City, and this was pretty early in your career. And Thomas writes, "In all my years as a performer, I have never seen such a reaction from an audience. There were at least three attempts to stop the performance by shouting it down. One woman walked down the aisle and repeatedly banged her head on the front of the stage, wailing, 'Stop, stop, I confess.' The audience made so much noise that in spite of the fact that the music was amplified, we were unable to hear one another's playing." Now, how did you feel when that happened? I think you were performing on that.
2: Oh,
1: night.
2: I was, yeah.
1: Yeah.
2: I was getting lost along with Michael, and he was mouthing the syllables, you know, 1, 2, 3, 4, 5. And, well, you know, it really was a time bomb that I was unaware of. Michael was at the time one of the conductors of the Boston Symphony, and he had planned this concert of multiples. We were four organs, and he had a multiple orchestra piece of Mozart, and he had a piece called the Liszt Hexameron, which was a piece that Liszt wrote for six piano virtuosi of the day, and he had six grand pianos out there. Well, this was a subscription concert for the BSO in New York at Carnegie Hall in 1973, and it drew the kind of audience that you might expect, which in those days was a very conservative, elderly type of audience. The last thing in the world an audience like that would want to hear would be a very hard-edged piece for four screaming Farfisa electric organs amplified with maracas. So he kind of set the stage. I just wasn't paying attention to that. I was worrying about rehearsals and electrical plugs and tunings and things like that. But when it happened, I turned white as a sheet. But Michael sort of clapped me in the back and said, "Hey, this is history."
1: Well, did you feel like, yes, this is as exciting as the Rite of Spring, the audience is rebelling against this new and exciting adventurous music, or did you feel like, boy, is this really a mismatch?
2: Yeah, I think more of the latter. I'm not on the epate bourgeois, you know, let's shock people bandwagon. I really want people to love what I do, and I want them to really, to enjoy it, to love it. And So I didn't have that feeling. Perhaps Michael was a little bit more of the provocateur at that time. He certainly had engineered a situation guaranteed to explode, and when it did, as I say, I just felt sort of taken aback and, you know, what's going on here? Maybe in the long run, you know, that was a worthwhile thing for him to have done. I've never personally tried to present myself in situations whereby that kind of reaction will happen.
0: Composer Steve Reich speaking with Terry Gross in 1999. Michael Tilson Thomas, the conductor Reich was talking about, died this past April. He was 81. We'll hear more of Terry's interview with Steve Reich after a break. I'm David Bianculli, and this is Fresh Air.

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0: This is Fresh Air. I'm TV critic David Bianculli. We're continuing our career retrospective of minimalist composer Steve Reich, who turns 90 tomorrow. Several concert halls and musicians are having performances of his work. On October 22nd, Carnegie Hall will host a special birthday concert. Let's get back to Terry's interview with Reich from 1999.
1: Let's jump ahead to 1981 and hear an excerpt of your composition, Tehillim. Now, you talked a little bit about how you'd studied African drumming and Balinese gamelan music. At some point, you kind of explored your own roots in Jewish music, and you studied with a Jewish cantor. What sent you back to studying cantorial music?
2: Well, actually, it was a trip to Africa, strangely enough. When I was in Africa, besides studying music, I enjoyed being over there. It was a very, very nice period of time. And one of the things I admired was the fact that, in fact, there was no notation, as you observed earlier. Each musician was playing something that they learned from their father or their uncle or, you know, someone in their family, and it had been so passed on that way for, you know, obviously a couple of thousand years or so. And I thought, you know, when I came back, gee, you know, isn't there anything like that that I'm a part of? And I thought, wait a minute, I'm a member of one of the oldest groups on the planet, and I know nothing about it. I was raised as a Reform Jew, and I had zero information. I couldn't read Hebrew. I'd never studied Torah. I didn't know anything about it. Didn't know it was written in a cycle. Didn't know any of the practices. So I thought to myself, well, maybe I ought to look in my own backyard, since I have the foggiest notion of what's going on there. And I ended up studying at an Orthodox synagogue on the Upper West Side of Manhattan and studying biblical Hebrew and the text of the Torah in its weekly portions. When I was studying Hebrew, as you may know, is a consonantal language. There are no letters for vowels. There's no A, E, I, O, U. Instead, there are little dots or dashes which are affixed below or above the consonants, and they are the vowel points. When I was studying Hebrew with my teacher, there was yet another a little marking there, and I asked him, I said, well, what's that? He said, oh, that's the musical notation. I said, really? So I said, well, how do I learn about that? He said, well, you'd have to study with a cantor to do that. So I looked up someone who was at the Jewish Theological Seminary through a mutual friend, and he taught me a little bit about how to do it and how the notation worked. And the notation was basically, have you ever looked at a Greek vase and you see a funny picture of a guy who looks like a conductor and he's sort of motioning with his hands and the musicians are looking at him? He's not a conductor. He's doing what the Greeks called chironomy. He's using his hand as a notational reminder. Hey, it goes like that. And this was a common way of notating music within cultures prior to our system of notation, which, by the way, evolved from the human hand. There are five lines on the staff because there are five fingers on your hand.
1: I didn't know that.
2: Yeah, well, you know, live and learn. So I decided to set, Tehillim is basically the word for Psalms, the original word for Psalms. I took about a small piece of four different Psalms and set them in the original Hebrew. And after years of doing pieces of a more unusual sort, you've heard a little bit of today, out came a piece which was very, very melodic in the simplest sense of the word.
1: Well, let's hear the opening of Tehillim.

0: It's an excerpt of Steve Reich's 1981 composition, Tehillim. One of the things I really so admire about your work as a composer is that you kind of rewrote the musical vocabulary in a way and stripped it down to some basic essentials and then started building on that, never kind of abandoning that initial vocabulary you came up with, but always kind of adding to it.
1: Yeah, that's very good. That's right, Terry. Thank you. That's well put. Couldn't do better myself.
0: Because, like, in Tehillim, you know, you have the drumming. I think there's, like, clapping hands in it,
1: yes,
0: too.
1: Kind of
0: like your clapping hand music. Plus you've got the addition of the singing and the melody on top of that. You know, I'm wondering, like, when you were, say, 15, or even when you were in college and you knew you were getting really serious about music, what did you expect you were going to be doing before you knew that you would be kind of writing your own musical vocabulary and coming up with your own style of composing? Where did you think you were going to fit in?
1: Well, I mean, I was pretty worried about it because, you know, Bartok was 5 and Mozart was 4 and I was 17 and I was just getting a start late. So I was very apprehensive and I wasn't getting a great deal of support from my father, who felt I should do something a little bit more of a clear, supportive nature financially.
0: What did he do for a living?
1: He was a lawyer. Uh-huh. But my mother was a singer, and they were separated. I were divorced, actually, when I was 1 year old. And, of course, my mother was quite supportive, but I had been brought up primarily with my father, so he had the, you know, I looked to him. But I started looking away, obviously. It was a difficult period of time, actually. I went through music school, and when I got done, I felt that I didn't want to teach, and there were no other prospects. So I worked for the Yellow Cab Company in San Francisco, and then I worked for the U.S. Post Office for a while. So it wasn't a rosy path. I felt a little lonely. I felt that when I was a music student, the style of music at that time in the colleges was either like the Europeans, Pierre Boulez, Karlheinz Stockhausen, and Luciano Berio, who I was studying with, Berio, or John Cage, basically meant non-rhythmic music, music you couldn't possibly whistle or tap your foot to. And I felt very far from that and therefore kind of out of it. And it was a difficult period of time up to about 65, 66, when I finally began to hit on this and meet a few other people like Terry Riley in particular, who were, you know, working in this vein.
2: Composer Steve Reich speaking with Terry Gross in 1999. The minimalist composer turns 90 tomorrow. There are musical celebrations around the world honoring his career. Coming up, we'll hear an excerpt of an earlier conversation Terry had with Steve Reich from 1989. This is Fresh Air.

composer Steve Reich, who turns 90 tomorrow. In 1989, Terry Gross spoke with Steve Reich about Different Trains, a composition for string quartet and tape commissioned by the Kronos Quartet. The piece was inspired by Reich's childhood memories. His parents divorced when he was one. His mother moved to Los Angeles, his father stayed in New York, and because his parents had joint custody, Reich traveled back and forth by train with his governess between the years 1939 and 1942. Looking back on the excitement of those train rides, he realized that if he'd been in Europe as a Jew, he would have been riding a train to his death. The first movement is set in America before the war.

0: 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And from the estate of Joan B. Kroc, whose bequest serves as an enduring investment in the future of public radio and seeks to help NPR produce programming that meets the highest standards of public service in journalism and cultural expression.
1: This is Fresh Air. Let's get back to our retrospective of

0: You've called what you're doing in different trains a form of documentary music. Mm-hmm. That's because you're using actual sounds in it, recordings of real people's voices, real train whistles, sirens.
1: Yeah, absolutely. It goes back to very early pieces that you probably know, It's Gonna Rain and Come Out, which we're working exclusively just with a short snippet of a recorded voice. So as opposed to, let's say, setting a text the way Schubert has done, the way every composer has done, and the way I've done in, let's say, Tehillim or the desert music, in different trains, I'm not setting a text, I'm setting human beings. That's quite a different situation.
0: What you did is interview the governess who took you on the train rides between New York and Los Angeles. You interviewed a Pullman porter who worked the trains on the years that you drove, that you rode on them, and you interviewed a few Holocaust survivors who are the same age as you are. And you took fragments of their speech and used that as the musical text. I find myself saying their lines over and over. It becomes kind of like music, even though it's speech that you're using.
1: I think what you're driving at is how can the speech become music, or at least I hope you are.
0: Yes, exactly.
1: Because what happened is that I selected each of these sentences, phrases, single words, place names, dates, for what they said to be sure, but also for how they were said. Sometimes when we speak, you or I and everybody, we almost sing. We don't know it. It just goes by in our conversation. But if you isolate it on tape, then you find, for instance, in my governess, when she was talking about one of the trips she said, he went from Chicago to New York, and it was really, I don't have perfect pitch, but it was F.A. flat, F.A. flat. The Pullman porter said 1941. And the rule I set for myself was, every time a woman speaks, she'll be doubled note for note by the viola. And every time a man speaks, he'll be doubled note for note by the cello. And my job is to arrange, harmonize, and write counterpoint to something that is a given that I can't change. And that was quite an enjoyable restriction.
0: The first movement of Different Trains is set in the United States, based on your rides back and forth between 1939 and 1942 between New York and Los Angeles. The second movement is the Holocaust. And there's an incredible musical shift that happens right between the first and second movements. Would you describe for us what you're doing there?
1: Well, what happens right on the button is that the air raid sirens begin right as Rachela, who's a woman from Rotterdam now living in Oregon, says 1940. Musically, I wanted to get something that would come in like a absolute knife stroke and just divide those movements, even though there's no time between them.

0: In the third and final movement of Different Trains, the movement opens with something closer to more traditional violin playing, string quartet playing than we've heard earlier on.
1: Right.
0: Why?
1: Well, what happens at the beginning of the third movement is da-da-dee-da-da-da. Well, you've been so used to hearing voices, you wonder what that is. Well, actually, what it is it's Paul, the Hungarian now living in Boston, saying, "And the war was over." But you don't hear him first because there has been so much speech, so much train whistle, so much siren, so much noise, that the third movement begins to move away from all of this towards music, towards some kind of resolution of the situation, which of course can't be resolved, but there is, I think, a good attempt at that in the third movement. I think a successful attempt at it in the third movement. What's happening in the third movement is that paradiddle rhythm of the train has stopped, and now all the rhythms, all the music are going to come out of these speech patterns. Da-da-dee-da-da-da is multiplied into the cello, into the viola, and to the two violins of the quartet, so that when he finally says, "And the war was over," his voice is surrounded, if you like, as a mosaic of tiles, each tile being, in fact, a musical rendition of what he says. There is no other train rhythm overriding that, and that's what separates the third movement from the other two movements.

That's an excerpt from Different Trains by Steve Reich. Now, let's hear some more from his latest work. This is performance audio from the world premiere performance of In All Your Ways, performed by the Colin Currie Group at the Edinburgh International Festival.

That's from In All Your Ways, the latest composition by Steve Reich. It premiered in August as part of his 90th birthday celebrations. Reich turns 90 years old tomorrow. Coming up, Justin Chang reviews NASA, a new documentary about the war in Gaza. This is Fresh Air.

0: This is Fresh Air. In the new documentary NASA, two dozen Israeli soldiers and intelligence personnel speak anonymously about their participation in the remote killings of Palestinians in Gaza since the October 7th attacks. The film was produced by The Guardian and directed by the Israeli filmmakers Yuval Abraham and Rachel Shor, who previously worked together on the Oscar-winning documentary No Other Land. NASA opens in theaters in New York this week and begins streaming for free worldwide in November. Our film critic, Justin Chang, has this review.
1: For most of the shattering and damning new documentary, NASA, we are on a series of rooftops in Tel Aviv, watching the Israeli journalist Yuval Abraham conduct one-on-one interviews with Israeli soldiers and intelligence personnel. The rooftop footage was filmed at night, mostly by Abraham's co-director, Rachel Shor, and their interview subjects, 24 of them in total, are all cloaked in darkness. We're told that their appearances and voices have been digitally altered to protect their anonymity. In precise detail, they speak about their role in launching the airstrikes that have killed thousands of Palestinian civilians in Gaza since the Hamas attacks of October 7, 2023. Unsurprisingly, NASA has already stirred considerable outrage. Much of it should be noted, from people who haven't seen and maybe never will see it. Abraham and Shor, both Israeli filmmakers, have been denounced as traitors in Israel, and Prime Minister Benjamin Netanyahu himself has threatened to revoke their citizenship. The anonymization of sources has been one of the more contested issues. Israel supporters have said it discredits the soldiers' testimony, while Palestine supporters have criticized the film for shielding self-confessed war criminals. Without the promise of anonymity, of course, NASA as a film wouldn't exist. But the reporting that it presents would exist. Much of it has already been published in outlets including Plus 972 magazine, an Israeli-Palestinian publication, Local Call, a Hebrew-language outlet, and The Guardian, which co-produced the film. Abraham wrote many of those investigative pieces himself. He's also credited the many Palestinian journalists who brought these revelations to light. The testimony is riveting. Some of the interview subjects speak about how they were motivated to help the Israeli military annihilate Hamas after October 7th. Some express guilt and regret for their involvement. Others see themselves as cogs in a necessary war machine. But for the most part, the filmmakers are less interested in the questions of why than in the mechanics of how. They want us to understand how these systems of remote surveillance and mass killing work, and to grasp the horrific scale of the civilian deaths. NASA is an acronym for Nezek Agavi, Hebrew for collateral damage. It refers to the estimated number of civilian casualties considered acceptable by the Israeli military. 20 NASA would mean that up to 20 civilian deaths were approved in the elimination of a single target. For one high-value target, a figure of 500 NASA was approved, the population of a small Israeli town, Abraham notes. The logistics of trackings and killings are calmly and methodically laid out. Because the military can hack into any Palestinian's phone in Gaza, their power of surveillance is near total. We learn about the military's practice of bombing the homes of suspected Hamas operatives at night, while their wives and children were with them. We also hear about the widespread use of AI systems to gather intelligence, much of it faulty, about potential targets. One of the most chilling passages describes a tracking technology referred to as Where's Daddy, which uses children's words to confirm whether their targeted fathers are at home. One soldier talks about having used this method on a 12-year-old girl, saying, "You hack her phone and then you kill her." At one point, Abraham asks a subject if Israel is committing a genocide. Without hesitating, he responds, "Yes, completely." As the film notes, more than 73,000 Palestinians have been killed in Gaza since October 7th, and the death toll continues to rise. I've watched NASA twice now, both times in a state of quiet horror and fury. and with enormous admiration for Abraham and Shor's courage in holding their government to account. My admiration extends to the unerring precision of their filmmaking. Naza runs just 77 minutes. It doesn't linger on the atrocities it describes, mainly because there are so many of them to address. There's some archival material, including footage from the early days of Israeli intelligence and the building of Tel Aviv in the 1920s. But most of the imagery we see is of modern-day Tel Aviv at night. Shor's camera captures the glittering lights of the city and often peers into apartment windows, showing us Israeli citizens working out, eating meals, and watching the news. There's tremendous power, and I think a stealthy indictment, in these everyday images. It's as if the filmmakers are holding up a mirror image to Gaza, turning our thoughts toward the thousands of slain Palestinians who were, once upon a time, also just going about their evenings. The most radical thing about Naza isn't that it exposes the machinery of death. It's the film's insistence on the value of Palestinian life.
0: Justin Chang is film critic for The New Yorker. He reviewed the new documentary, Naza. It opened in theaters in New York this week and will stream for free worldwide in November.

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We're rolling out new videos with in-studio guests, behind-the-scenes shorts, and iconic interviews from the archive.

Fresh Air's executive producer is Sam Brigger. Our senior producer today is Teresa Madden. Our technical director and engineer is Andre Bentham, with additional engineering support from Julian Hertzfeld and Adam Staniszewski, who we would like to thank for filling in so adroitly these past months. Our interviews and reviews are produced and edited by Phyllis Myers, Roberta Shorrock, Anne-Marie Baldonado, Lauren Krenzel, Monique Nazareth, Thea Challoner, Susan Yakundi, Anna Bauman, and Nico Gonzalez-Whistler. Our digital media producer is Molly C.B. Nesper. Our social media video producer is Hillary Kissinger. For Terry Gross and Tanya Mosley, I'm David Bianculli.

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0: 1 minute after 5 in the evening.
3: The commander of the Joint African Union has said.
0: 1 minute after 11 at night.
4: At least one tornado is reported to have touched down today.
0: What's happening? What's known? What's next? 1 minute after the hour, every hour, every day, from NPR News.

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1: It's 6:42. I'm Abby Diaz, and you are listening to Morning Edition on KACU. Thank you for tuning in. Here in Abilene, it's 65 degrees, and we have a high of 84 today, and also an overnight low of 59. Temperatures may reach a high of 87 tomorrow and 89 on Wednesday. Up next on Morning Edition, Iraq's main Iranian-backed militias say they will stop attacks after the U.S. military's withdrawal from the country. We'll learn more soon. 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
1: I'm Abby Diaz, and good morning. 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ACT presents Vanya and Sonia and Masha and Spike. Two siblings live a quiet, stagnant life until their glamorous movie star sister arrives with her much younger boyfriend. Final performances are this Friday, October 9th through Sunday, October 11th. More information available about tickets and showtimes at abilenecommunitytheater.org. Coming up this week in Abilene, think you're the next R.L. Stine or Stephen King? If not, you could learn how at the next Shadows in the Shelves series held at the Main Library. Learn how the greats spin spectral stories with key elements of writing a ghost story and prompts to inspire you. 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ECU's 120th Summit will be this Wednesday through Friday, October 7th through 9th. The theme is Romans 12, A Call to Genuine Love. 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
2: A familiar sound this week in Shetland, a lot of touchdowns for the Cowboys and their dominant win at home, nearly 60 points put on the board for HSU.
3: Plus, ACU Volleyball is on a 3-game conference winning streak while cruising in its best start in its Division I era.
2: And we speak with Dallas Dudley, a captain wide receiver on ACU's football squad. He talks about this new-look Wildcat team and their mindset into United Athletic Conference play. Well, hey everybody, it's Monday and that means it's time for KSU's Local Sports Rewind. I'm Zion West.
3: And I'm Gabby Fowler. We are back to keep you updated on local college and high school sports here in the big country. Jumping right in, Hardin Simmons, ranked 9th, defeated Fort Lauderdale 58-0 on Saturday at Shelton Stadium. Quarterback Ty Thompson scored 4 touchdowns and completed 12 out of HSU's 23 passes, helping the Cowboys to score on 8 of the first 9 possessions. HSU took control of the game immediately as Thompson completed a 15-yard touchdown with Harrison Brockway less than 2 minutes into the game. Thompson connected with Jaredon Anderson shortly after scoring strikes of 40 and 50 yards. Pedro Altamirano added a 42-yard field goal, finishing the first quarter with a score of 24-0. Altamirano was able to connect on field goals from 31 and 22 yards, giving the Cowboys a 30-0 advantage going into halftime. Following halftime, Jerrion Hall scored on a 5-yard run, followed by Thompson securing a 51-yard touchdown. Aiden Rios added a 3-yard touchdown, while Torrey Brooks finished off with a 5-yard touchdown in the fourth quarter. Hardin Simmons held their defense throughout. Harrison Foster and Caden Roden led with 9 tackles each. Caden Fleming, Larry Smith-Bell, and Hunter Howard each secured sacks as the Cowboys held Fort Lauderdale to just 26 net rushing yards and 9 first downs. HSU will play McMurray next Saturday in the Wilford Moore Trophy game at 1 p.m. Here's head coach Jesse Burleson ahead of the crosstown matchup.
4: I think it's pretty unique that you got two programs in the same division and in the same conference in the same town. And anytime you get a chance to play against those guys, we've got a lot of respect for them. They'll do a great job coaching staff. They'll have ready to play. And they got a bunch of great players. So we're going to have to take care of business and our preparation to make sure that we're ready to do what we need to do. So it'll be a long week of preparation, but we're looking forward to it.
2: Back to ACU football, the Wildcats picked up their first home win of the season, and it was straight up dominant, taking down United Athletic Conference rival number 17 West Florida 35-7. ACU started off hot with Tucker Parks connecting with freshman J.C. French Love for a 31-yard touchdown late in the first quarter to put the Wildcats on the board 7-0. And a big highlight in this game was QB Tucker Parks running for 57 yards of his own, and that was the team's longest play in scrimmage in 2026. Parks ended the game 16 of 17 passing for 155 yards, 97 on the ground, and 3 touchdowns. Plus, the ACU defense had forced 4 fourth down stops to keep West Florida off the scoreboard throughout the first 3 quarters. So what does ACU's newly solidified QB1 have to say about the all-around dub?
5: Go out there and dominate those guys like that, especially a good team like West Florida. You know, I think that's confidence building, and it'll definitely lead into next week.
2: That confidence could be key as the Wildcats move deeper into conference play. ACU improves to 2-4 overall and 1-0 in the UAC and looks towards another UAC home game against Central Arkansas this Saturday at 7 p.m.
3: ACU Volleyball secured a 3-1 win over Little Rock on Saturday, marking the team's 5th consecutive victory at Moody Coliseum. ACU recorded 71 kills, the program's most in a Division I 4-set match, and tied its Division I record, completing 67 assists in 4-set. Both totals are season best. The Wildcats have won 10 of their 12 matches and completed their 7th most kills in a match in ACU's D1 run. Aubrey Beaver completed her best performance of the season, securing 20 kills and 6 blocks, a career high. Alyssa Todd contributed 15 kills and 2 service aces, while Hannah Gonzalez contributed 13, adding an ace and 3 blocks. Hadley Welch and Avery Thaler completed 10 kills each, while Rachel Koss secured 52 assists and 11 digs. Brennan Ramirez and Abby Christian combined for 47 digs, while Christian recorded a couple of aces. ACU is now 3-1 in the United Athletic Conference and will close out their home schedule against UT Arlington at 6 p.m. this Thursday for Purple Night.
2: And a bonus story, Abilene High football took a 42-0 dub against Amarillo Caprock this week, and quarterback Tristan Beal balled out with 4 total touchdowns.
3: We end the show with Dallas Dudley. The second-year redshirt senior wide receiver for Abilene Christian came into the season with all UAC preseason honors and leads the squad as a first-year captain.
2: That's right. Dudley comes off of an impressive 2025 campaign, playing in all 14 games with 13 starts, and a big reason why the Wildcats can call themselves back-to-back United Athletic Conference champions. Dallas, how you feeling, big dog?
6: Man, I'm feeling good. I'm feeling blessed.
3: You had a couple of stops before you became a Wildcat. Tell me about your college football progression.
6: Yeah, so I first started as a freshman. I went to Oklahoma University, and then I spent 2 years at North Texas, and then now I spent a year at ACU, and I'm in my final year.
2: Oklahoma, that's a big name. How did you get there?
6: Yeah, I mean, it was crazy. I had a teammate committed there on my high school team, and he had came to my final game, my final high school game, which was crazy, and he was kind of just watching me. I had a good game, and he kind of talked to me after the game, and he said they didn't have any scholarships left for my class, but, you know, he loved my game, and he offered me a PWO over there, and, you know, I looked into the opportunity a lot.
3: You took that trip to UNT, and now you're a Wildcat. Tell me how that happened.
6: Coming here, there wasn't an offensive staff. There was only KP, a couple defensive coaches, and then Jason Smith. And I had known Jason Smith from North Texas, so kind of reached out to him. I was kind of in the middle of things with a couple of schools, but, you know, I didn't have any major offers or any offers at all. So kind of important for me to kind of visit each school and see the people that were there. And so when I came here, I kind of knew Jason Smith, and he helped me out and recruited me here.
2: A ranked conference foe in West Florida came into town and y'all dominated. What did that win do for y'all?
6: Oh, I mean, it was a great win for the team. It's our first UAC win. We won our first 3-game set, which was important to KP. But I think the most important thing is just getting that confidence back. Like, we are the 2-time reigning UAC champ, so we need to act like that. And I think that's important that we go into each game with that confidence.
3: You guys have been plagued by injuries this year. How do y'all handle that?
6: It's always a next man up mentality. We have great depth on this team, and we have a lot of great pieces, a lot of great talent that, you know, can still get the job done. And I think we trust in each other. We trust in these coaches. And I think that's the most important thing. It's tough and it's mentally exhausting sometimes, but sometimes you just got to trust God's plan and kind of get back into the flow of things and support others on the field.
2: Well, that's all we got for this week. Thanks for tuning in to Local Sports Rewind.
3: As always, you can catch us next week for more local sports updates here in the Big Country.
2: Until next Monday, with KCU, I'm Zion Webb.
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1: 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Thanks for tuning in. Up next on Morning Edition, the Supreme Court kicks off a new term with a major case about whether states can sue giant energy companies over the harms of climate change. That story and more at the top of the hour. 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
0: Good morning. The first case today in the Supreme Court's new term is about the damage caused by climate change. Should local governments be allowed to sue energy companies that cause it? It's Morning Edition from NPR News. Brazil's leftist president is on the ropes heading into a runoff. I'm Hugh Martinez.
7: And I'm Michelle Martin. Most voters supported the right-wing candidates in the first round, including the son of the country's convicted former leader. Also, Russia's latest attacks on Kyiv are targeting the bridges that connect the city, and NPR found a company was charging vets for help that should have been free. Two states are now investigating. It is Monday, October 5th. On this day, 1947, President Truman delivered the first televised White House address about the world food crisis. News is next.
8: Live from NPR News in Washington, I'm Corva Coleman. The co-pilot who tried to take control of the commercial jet from Dubai to Tel Aviv last week intended to crash it into Israel's Ben-Gurion airport, an investigation found. That's according to a person familiar with the matter, but not authorized to speak publicly, as the investigation is still ongoing. NPR's Kat Lonsdorf reports from Tel Aviv.
9: A source familiar with the investigation told NPR that the co-pilot who attacked the captain mid-air intended to fly the plane to Ben-Gurion, which was its destination, but then crash it into the airport. That source also said it's likely the co-pilot acted alone. Officials from both the United Arab Emirates and Israel have said that the incident was an attempted terrorist attack, although the motive is still unclear. The co-pilot is from Oman, according to Israeli officials, raising questions about how he was allowed to fly a plane heading to Israel. Israel only allows pilots from countries it has diplomatic relations with to enter its airspace. Israel said it's opening an examination into how that happened. Kat Lonsdorf, NPR News, Tel Aviv.
8: Japanese police have arrested a 20-year-old U.S. Marine suspected of robbing and murdering a local woman on the island of Okinawa. NPR's Anthony Kuhn reports Japan's government has lodged formal complaints with the U.S. government and military.
10: Japan's Kyodo news agency quotes police as saying the Marine was seen taking a 39-year-old woman into a hotel and then leaving alone. The woman was found dead, apparently strangled to death. The Marine is suspected of killing her and taking her wallet and backpack, but has denied all charges. Japan's foreign minister, Toshimitsu Motegi, summoned U.S. Ambassador George Glass to protest. Glass said in a social media post that he offered condolences and that the U.S. would fully cooperate with authorities. Okinawan media have reported that protests over the incident have taken place in three cities. Organizers are planning demonstrations in Tokyo as well. Anthony Kuhn, NPR News, Seoul.
8: The Democratic Congressional Campaign Committee is throwing its support behind six additional candidates. This is ahead of the November midterm elections. As NPR's Tamara Keith reports, the six candidates are running in districts where Republicans have an edge.
11: The committee's red to blue is its top-tier backing for candidates and comes with staff resources and fundraising support. All six candidates newly added to the list face challenging races. Only one is in a district rated by the Cook Political Report as lean Republican. The others face even longer odds. For instance, Nevada's 2nd Congressional District, where candidate Teresa Benitez-Thompson earned the red to blue nod. That district has not elected a Democrat since its creation in the early 1980s. A spokesman for the National Republican Congressional Committee said describing that race as competitive is delusional. Tamara Keith, NPR News.
8: You're listening to NPR News from Washington. This year's Nobel Prize in Physiology or Medicine has been awarded to German scientists Peter Hegemann and Georg Nagel, an American scientist, Carl Deseroth. They're being honored for discoveries leading to better investigations of the brain. It led to the development of light-controlled switches for nerve cells. This is helping scientists understand how the brain engages in behavior and its role in disease. President Trump is going to campaign in Nebraska today with Republican Senator Pete Ricketts. The incumbent GOP senator is facing a strong challenge from independent candidate Dan Osborne. He is supported by Democrats. Avengers Endgame reclaimed the number one spot on Hollywood's all-time worldwide box office chart this weekend. NPR's Bob Mondello has our details.
12: Marvel's superhero epic first became the highest-grossing film in history back in 2019, passing Avatar, which had held that title for 10 years.
13: Avengers! Assemble.
12: Then the original Avatar was re-released in 2022 to promote a sequel and earned enough to reclaim the top spot.
14: Marine in an Avatar body. That's a potent mix.
12: Now it's Avengers that has a sequel coming, so following the same playbook, Endgame has been re-released and has retaken the title. It's a friendly competition. Both films are Disney releases, and their jockeying reflects rising prices more than attendance. In terms of tickets sold, neither film comes close to Titanic. Bob Mondello, NPR News.
8: And I'm Corva Coleman, NPR News from Washington.
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1: It's 7:06 on Monday, October 5th. Good morning. I'm Abby Diaz, and you're listening to Morning Edition from NPR. Taking a look outside, it's 65 degrees in Abilene with some fog. We have a high of 84 today, 4 mile per hour winds currently, and an overnight low of 59. We can expect highs up to 87 tomorrow and 89 on Wednesday. Coming soon on Morning Edition, hearing about the sexual assault of a Cornell University student in 2024 is bringing back memories for people who have experienced abuse. With the story everywhere, it's hard to ignore. We'll find out more in just a few minutes. Later this hour, Russia's jet-powered drones are targeting bridges in the Ukrainian capital, an escalation after more than a month of day and night strikes that have left Kyiv feeling almost like a frontline city. We'll learn more up next on Morning Edition. Want more state and local news? 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
16: It's Morning Edition from NPR News. Amy Martinez in Culver City, California.
17: And I'm Michelle Martin in Washington, D.C. Good morning. A new Supreme Court term begins today with a case about the reach of state power. Boulder, Colorado is suing two big energy companies, arguing they deceived people about the harms of fossil fuels and contributed to disasters that cost Boulder a lot of time and money. The case could have ramifications far beyond climate. NPR's Carrie Johnson reports.
18: In 2018, Boulder County slapped the giant energy companies Suncor and ExxonMobil with a lawsuit. Boulder argued the companies and a trade group knew decades ago that fossil fuels would hurt the environment, raising the risk of floods, extreme heat, and wildfires. 3 years later, in late December 2021, the Marshall Fire swept across the state.
19: 90-mile-an-hour winds that burned over 1,000 homes in 6 hours.
18: Daryl McCool left her home southeast of Boulder so fast she couldn't remember whether she locked the front door. As it turned out, that didn't matter.
19: There's basically nothing left. A 2,000-degree fire burns everything. Like, coins were melted, bicycles melted.
18: The historic 1901 house where she raised her son had turned to ash. McCool spent years helping her neighbors file insurance papers and apply for grants to rebuild their homes. Now she tries to educate people about the human cost of climate change. Corey Rade-White is legal director at the Center for Climate Integrity. It supports communities trying to hold oil companies responsible for environmental harms.
20: This case represents whether or not we believe as a society that corporations should be held to the same standards that all of us are, right? If you know you're going to cause harm and you don't tell someone, then you should help clean up that harm.
18: Boulder's lawsuit has not gone to trial. It's still in the early stages in the Colorado court system. But the energy companies are asking the U.S. Supreme Court to throw out the case now. The companies say only the federal government has the power and expertise to grapple with something as big as climate change. To let Boulder's case proceed, they say, would have huge implications. Todd Zawicki is a professor at the Scalia Law School at George Mason University.
21: This is about whether a bunch of hippies and rich hippies in Boulder County are allowed to dictate environment and energy policy to the entire rest of the world.
18: Exxon referred a reporter to their court filings. Suncor did not respond. The Trump administration is siding with the energy companies, arguing global warming is a global issue. Sai Prakash is a law professor at the University of Virginia.
22: Essentially, Boulder claims that Colorado can reach around the United States, the entirety of the United States, and to my mind, regulate production everywhere by attaching liability to it.
18: Prakash filed a friend of the court brief backing Suncor and Exxon.
22: If Boulder can attach liability to these two cases, to these two companies, rather, I think it can attach liability to thousands of others as well.
18: Billions of dollars are at stake. Property damage, cost of repairs, emergency services, and dozens of similar cases where states and municipalities are suing energy giants have been moving through the courts at early stages. Any Supreme Court ruling could have repercussions for many of them. William and Mary law professor Jonathan Adler points out in court papers that Congress has the authority to override state laws here, but federal lawmakers haven't done anything. Corey Rade-White of the Center for Climate Integrity says for the justices interested in ruling based on legal text, there is not much to support Suncor and Exxon.
20: They want the court to say, you can't bring any of these cases in court because this is the purview of the federal government. The problem is the big oil companies can't point to any legal doctrine, any statute, any part of the Constitution that backs up that finding.
18: How the court decides to draw the lines on state power could influence a lot more than climate litigation. Deepak Gupta regularly argues before the high court. Here he is at a recent briefing sponsored by Georgetown Supreme Court Institute.
23: Pollution by forever chemicals, nuisance suits over AI data centers, opioids litigation, all of these are about the local effects of conduct that runs across borders.
18: The conservative majority on the Supreme Court may be uncomfortable letting state juries decide some of these pressing issues. But legal experts say they're not sure quite how the justices might shape a decision in the Boulder case. Carrie Johnson, NPR News.
16: For more on the Supreme Court's new term, we called up Amy Howe. She's the co-founder of SCOTUS Blog. So, Amy, the climate case that we just heard about, what's the most fascinating part of this case to you?
24: The most fascinating part to me is something that Carrie flagged towards the end of her story, which is the idea that energy companies' arguments rest on what they call the structure of the Constitution and federal law. But there's nothing in either of those that says that this kind of lawsuit can't go forward. And, you know, this is the kind of case in which we think of the court's conservative majority, although Justice Samuel Alito will be recused from this because he owns stock in energy companies. But a couple of the court's conservative justices, like Neil Gorsuch and Clarence Thomas, may be reluctant to rule for the energy companies if they can't point their legal arguments to a specific text in the Constitution or federal law. And as Jonathan Adler said in Carrie's story, Congress could put a stop to this, but it hasn't.
16: All right. Now, the last term, Amy, you correct me if I'm wrong. It felt very Trump-driven. Tariffs, birthright, citizenship. What about this one, at least the start?
24: So far, it's not quite as Trump-driven. I think last term was really an outlier It was driven in no small part by a lot of the executive orders that he signed almost immediately after taking office on January 20th, 2025. And those bubbled up to the Supreme Court pretty quickly, issues like tariffs and birthright citizenship. And they're just some of those executive orders have worked their way through the system or are continuing to work their way through the system. I should say that it could change pretty quickly. You know, just in the last couple of weeks, the Supreme Court has added two really major immigration cases. Immigration is obviously a major part of the Trump agenda. And policies that came to the Supreme Court on the emergency docket, you know, could be back at the Supreme Court again on the merits. Issues like the ban on transgender members of the military is something that could arrive at the court, and the court could hear oral arguments this term.
0: All right, so let's get to some of the other cases. One involves the question of whether state or local governments can ban AR-15s and other semi-automatic rifles. What are the arguments there?
24: So this is a really interesting case. You know, the arguments in no small part by the gun owners who live in Connecticut and Cook County, Illinois, and want to have AR-15 say this is the second most popular gun in the United States, second only to handguns. The states and Cook County and gun restriction supporters say, yes, but they've also been used in mass shootings. And the court's Second Amendment jurisprudence is still very new. If we had like another 2 or 3 minutes, I could basically summarize it. But the court has said that to determine whether restrictions on gun rights like this are constitutional, you have to look at whether there's a history and tradition of similar gun restrictions in early American and English history. And what the court, so the court is really fleshing this test out still. And what the court says in this case is going to have a big impact, not just for AR-15s, but for other gun rights restrictions going forward.
0: Now, later this year, after the midterms, the justices are expected to hear arguments on a Republican-led effort to revive voter restrictions in Arizona. They're trying to toughen proof of citizenship requirements and also get rid of suspected non-citizens from the voter rolls. What's the central question in this one?
24: Yeah, so there are two central questions in this one. The first is whether or not Arizona can require proof of citizenship to register using the voter registration form that Arizona uses. And this is a question that came to the Supreme Court on the emergency docket already. And the Supreme Court allowed Arizona to continue using this kind of form while the litigation continues. So that is a sign that, you know, there are at least five justices who are predisposed to allow Arizona to use it. And then the second is whether or not a policy that would remove non-citizens from the voter rolls violates a federal voting law that creates what's called a quiet period, that in 90 days before an election, a federal election, states can't do mass purges of voters. And the idea that there's just not enough time for people to figure out that they've been taken off the list and then register again. And the Arizona's argument is that these people shouldn't be voters in the first place because they're not eligible to vote. And so that is, you know, these are both issues that aren't going to affect, obviously, the midterm elections, but could have a big impact not only in Arizona, but in other states in the 2028 elections.
0: One more thing really quick, Amy. President Trump told Time magazine he regretted nominating Justices Gorsuch, Kavanaugh, and Barrett because they vote against him too often. I don't think I should have to ask this question, but here goes. Do comments like that have any impact on the justices?
24: I'm not sure that they have much of an impact on the justices themselves. I think they would at least tell us that they decide the cases based on how they think the law dictates they should come out. But, you know, they're certainly not helpful in this climate of overheated rhetoric about the Supreme Court and federal judges in particular.
0: Amy Howe is the co-founder of SCOTUS Blog. Amy, thanks.
24: Thank you.
17: Democrats will have a hard time winning back the Senate next month without the state of Maine. That's where Republican Senator Susan Collins has held her seat for nearly 30 years.
0: Our colleague Leila Fadel has traveled 700 miles across the state talking to farmers hit by high diesel prices.
2: There's a lot of things happening up here, and just a lot of people forget about us up here.
0: Also, loggers anxious about trade wars with Canada.
3: So this is a business of people with grit, and right now is a tough time.
0: And people just struggling to get by.
4: My electric bill is so high, it's higher than my mortgage payment.
17: Tomorrow, Leila will take us to the people and places across the battleground state of Maine that will determine which way this election will go. It's Maine.

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1: Aging rewrites immune systems, but is nature giving men and women entirely different scripts? This is Sandra Tsinglo with the lowdown on science. Maria Sopeña Rios from the Barcelona Supercomputing Center studied immune cells from nearly 1,000 adults. The plot twist? Older women develop hyper-alert inflammatory cells. This might explain why women face a higher risk for late-life autoimmune diseases. Meanwhile, older men have more specialized defense cells linked to a quiet, precancerous blood condition. This could explain why certain blood cancers affect more men than women. Doctors hope these trends will help them tailor medical care to each sex. Looks like the story of aging has two very different spin-offs. Choose your own adventure.
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1: Trench warfare was a defining feature of World War I. Now, in the 21st century, it's evolved for the Russia-Ukraine war. Soldiers in that war refer to the kill zone.
2: Kill zone is basically a product of drone warfare.
1: How drones have made battlefields even more dangerous. 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
4: Live from NPR News in Washington, I'm Dave Mattingly. As the U.S. Supreme Court opens its new term today, Justice Samuel Alito may be deciding his future on the court. Here's NPR's Carrie Johnson.
5: Justice Alito tells CBS News he's considered retiring from the court. Alito, who's 76 years old, was appointed by President George W. Bush. He's already served 20 years on the Supreme Court and written major decisions reversing the right to abortion and paring back the Voting Rights Act. Any justice's decision to retire before 2028 could set off a political tug of war. Senate Republicans famously refused to even meet with President Obama's nominee, Merrick Garland, because they said it was too close to an election. Carrie Johnson, NPR News.
4: The Supreme Court is scheduled to hear arguments today in a case out of Boulder, Colorado. City officials sued ExxonMobil and Sunco Energy over the burning of fossil fuels and the harms caused by climate change. The U.S. Coast Guard says it has suspended its search for six people who were presumed dead in the crash of a medical jet off Nantucket, Massachusetts. The air ambulance company out of Canada says four crew members, a patient, and a family member were aboard the Gulfstream jet. It disappeared early Saturday during a flight from Bermuda to Boston. This is NPR News from Washington.
3: It's 7:31. Good morning. I'm Abby Diaz with KACU News. Opponents of a planned ICE detention facility marched through San Antonio's east side Saturday as local officials increasingly look to legal action to try to halt the project. The San Antonio Report's Diego Medell has more.
6: Hundreds of protesters marched from Davis Middle School towards the 640,000-square-foot warehouse located on Southeast Loop 410 that ICE plans to turn into a processing facility for up to 1,500 people per day. For some of the people making that walk, the fight over the facility is taking place in their backyards. That includes Eastside resident and high school teacher Sharon Lundy. She says her family isn't directly affected by immigration enforcement. But that doesn't mean she can look the other way.
7: Sometimes we have a tendency, just as humans, to think if something's not affecting us directly, then it's not my problem, it's not my fight. But this is everyone's fight. You know, Dr. King said, injustice anywhere is a threat to justice everywhere.
6: Jessica Kemp is an assistant pastor at Antioch Missionary Baptist Church on the east side. She said the planned facility feels like a threat to a neighborhood that residents have spent years building.
8: I think my biggest frustration is that it feels like a scare tactic for our community. It feels like it's an attack on the beloved community that we have been building here in years past.
6: The march came a day after Mayor Gina Ortiz Jones announced she would support legal action to halt the project. Bexar County Commissioner Tommy Calvert says he plans to ask county officials to consider taking legal action as well. ICE expects the facility to open this winter. I'm Diego Medell in San Antonio.
3: Today is the last day to register for the November 3rd midterm election. Residents can check their registration status on the Texas Secretary of State website. Voters can also update their voter registration on the same website. To update your registration, you'll need a driver's license or ID card, Social Security number, and voter registration card number. Early voting for the November 3rd midterm election begins October 19th. I'm Abby Diaz with KACU News.
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9: It's Morning Edition from NPR News. I'm May Martinez in Culver City, California.
10: And I'm Michelle Martin in Washington, D.C. Good morning. Brazil's presidential election will go to a runoff later this month after the right made significant gains in Sunday's national vote.
9: Flavio Bolsonaro, the son of Brazil's former far-right president, had a strong night. He outperformed the country's veteran leftist incumbent, Luiz Inácio Lula da Silva.
10: NPR South America correspondent Carrie Kahn joins us from Rio with more on what we learned from the first round of voting. Good morning, Carrie.
11: Good morning.
10: So polls had said that the results would be very close. So just how close was it?
11: It was close. Flavio Bolsonaro won 47% of the vote. He's the 45-year-old eldest son of Jair Bolsonaro, who was barred from running after being convicted of plotting a coup to overturn the 2022 election. The current president, Luiz Inácio Lula da Silva, received 45%. Polls had actually shown Lula with a small advantage going into yesterday's national elections, but Bolsonaro really outperformed and surprised many.
12: Tô feliz, entendeu?
11: 29-year-old Alan Belmanchi was fishing off the seawall facing the famous Christ the Redeemer statue in the distance. He hadn't caught anything, but he was telling me he was so happy Bolsonaro won.
12: Já fui assaltado três vezes. Se perde carro, perde tudo, sabe?
11: He said he's been robbed three times in the last few years and lost his car. He lost everything. He said he's sick of it and says Flavio Bolsonaro will do more to crack down on criminals than Lula. Augusto Felix da Silva was sitting a bit further down the seawall drinking a beer with his family. And he told me he's so tired of President Lula and is thrilled that Brazilians voted for a change and to get the economy growing again.
13: Lula não quer que cresça. Lula quer que tenha mais pobres. Quanto mais pobres, mais votos.
11: He said Lula doesn't want the country to grow. He just wants more poor people, because with more poor people, he will get more votes.
10: Okay, and what do these results mean for Lula?
11: Lula will have to find a way to close the gap in this runoff. He's not going to really be able to win over the 8% of voters who went for the other candidates. They were far right and right, and their voters will fall in line with Bolsonaro, not with Lula. Lula will have to get new votes from those who sat out yesterday's election, and that's going to be very hard. Many Brazilians are just disillusioned with politics, and we're hoping for new, younger candidates to vote for. Supporters of Lula gathered at a downtown plaza here in

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1: It's 7:42. I'm Abby Diaz, and you're listening to Morning Edition on KACU. Taking a look outside, it's 65 degrees in Abilene with clear skies. We have a high of 84 today and an overnight low of 59. We can expect highs up to 87 tomorrow and 89 on Wednesday. Up next on Morning Edition, the USDA's flagship agricultural research lab could close this week. Scientists warn that could hurt the U.S. food supply. After that story, a segment from the Marketplace Morning Report. Americans are more familiar with autonomous vehicles than they were a decade ago. But if a self-driving car is in their future, most still want the option of taking the wheel. Those are among the findings from a survey by Cox Automotive about Americans' attitudes towards autonomous vehicles. Hear more today at 7:51 on the Marketplace Morning Report. That story and more coming soon. On this day in history, October 5th, 2011, Apple Inc.'s visionary co-founder Steve Jobs died at age 56 of complications from pancreatic cancer. His company revolutionized the computer, music, and mobile communications industries with such devices as the Macintosh, iPod, iPhone, and iPad. 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
5: Good morning, I'm Michelle Martin. There are tons of competitions that hinge on how fast you can drive a car. How about how well you park it? Philly hosted its first parallel parking championship this weekend. No backup cameras allowed. The winner was Mario Zucca, an illustrator who dressed like Evel Knievel with one-shot Mar on his jumpsuit. His prize, a trophy made of a piece of street curb and $76. That's the cost of a Philadelphia parking fine. It's Morning Edition.
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0: This is Morning Edition from NPR News. I'm A. Martinez.
5: And I'm Michelle Martin. Employees of the U.S. Department of Agriculture's flagship research facility could be in their final days of work this week. That's because the USDA is relocating its scientists from that facility in a close-in suburb of Washington, D.C., to labs across the country. Macy Byers with Harvest Public Media in Omaha, Nebraska, has been speaking with some lab employees about the move, and she's here to tell us more about it. Good morning, Macy.
7: Good morning, Michelle.
5: So first of all, tell us what's so important about this research facility.
7: Yeah, it's called the Beltsville Agricultural Research Center, or BARC. It's the oldest USDA lab at over 110 years old, and it's also the biggest. It sits on this huge 6,500-acre campus outside of D.C. in Maryland, and there are about 20 different research units there. Last summer, there were about 400 employees. And scientists at BARC study things like foodborne pathogens, plant diseases, crop yields. They're really on the front lines of threats that U.S.-grown food can face. And so many innovations have also come out of BARC, like pesticide mixtures and livestock management tools. Most people would probably recognize seedless red grapes, shelf-stable butter, and the turkey breed we eat at Thanksgiving as some of BARC's famous inventions.
5: Okay, good to know. So why is the administration closing the lab?
7: Yeah, so the idea is that closing it would save money. The lab does need some repairs, and operating it in Metro DC is generally expensive. It's part of a USDA reorganization plan announced in July 2025. The closure is part of that. And the plan is for scientists to move to labs all over the country and work closer to farmers. Like, for example, we have a lab here in Nebraska in a rural town called Clay Center that studies meat and animals.
5: Macy, you spoke to some employees at BARC. Are they willing to move? Are they ready to move?
7: Yeah, it sort of varies. My sources inside Bark have told me that most employees there did choose not to take their relocation offer. Manon Sharma is one of them. He studied produce and foodborne pathogens there for almost 2 decades.
8: You're being asked to move to a place sight unseen. You don't know how your research will be affected by that.
7: And many of these other labs are in really rural areas or small cities, very different from Metro DC that they're used to. And in Sharma's case, he would have had to move his family as well, so he switched to a private sector job instead. I spoke to about a dozen former and current employees. They asked me not to use their names as they worry about professional repercussions for speaking out. But many reported that they had no input in where they would go, and they got few answers about relocations from USDA supervisors when asked. Some scientists took early retirements, and some did agree to move. Others like Sharma have already moved on.
9: Okay, but if all these experienced research scientists with these specialized areas are not taking these offers, what effect do they think this will have on food safety?
7: Yeah, they say the restructuring will hurt U.S. food safety by interrupting this really highly specialized research. Bark scientists have worked on things like Cyclospora and New World screwworm, which have both affected the U.S. food supply this year. Here's Sharma again.
8: I think it's highly disappointing and highly wasteful not to continue that work. I mean, this work costs money, it costs resources.
7: And for its part, the USDA tells me they've been in constant communication with employees about the relocation and closure process.
9: Okay, only a few seconds left here. Today was supposed to be the last day for the Bark Lab, but it's still working. It's still open.
7: That's right. There is a court case that could delay things or stop the closure. There's the federal government employee union challenging the reorganization. There's also a stay order giving a California federal judge time to consider an injunction.
9: That's Macy Byers with Harvest Polka Media. Macy, thank you.
7: Thanks, Michelle.
9: This is Morning Edition from NPR News. I'm Michelle Martin.
0: And I'm Amy Martinez.
1: I'm Abby Diaz, and good morning. This week in Abilene is supported by the Abilene Community Theater, founded in 1954 and among the oldest continually operating community theaters in Texas. ACT presents Vanya and Sonia and Masha and Spike. Two siblings live a quiet, stagnant life until their glamorous movie star sister arrives with her much younger boyfriend. Final performances are this Friday, October 9th through Sunday, October 11th. More information available about tickets and showtimes at abilenecommunitytheater.org. 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The program will feature separate sessions focused on resume writing, job interview preparation, navigating job search websites, and more. Session 3 is job interviews, tomorrow, Tuesday, October 6th at 2:30 p.m. at the Sears Branch Library on Ambler Avenue. 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The next Master Gardeners Workshop is tomorrow at 6 p.m. at the South Branch Library. 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Can't make the session? 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
1: It's 8:42. I'm Abby Diaz, and you're listening to Morning Edition on KACU. Taking a look at the weather, it's 65 degrees in Abilene. We have a high of 84 today and an overnight low of 59. We can expect highs up to 87 tomorrow, 89 on Wednesday, then 88 on Thursday. Up next on Morning Edition, Iraq's main Iranian-backed militias say they will stop attacks after the U.S. military's withdrawal from the country. After that story, this is what's next. We'll hear from Zion Webb and Gabby Fowler with KACU's Local Sports Rewind, recapping all the high school and college sports news from this past week and over the weekend. That story and more coming soon on Morning Edition. Today's word of the day is perseverate. 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
1: I'm Abby Diaz, and good morning. 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ACT presents Vanya and Sonia and Masha and Spike. Two siblings live a quiet, stagnant life until their glamorous movie star sister arrives with her much younger boyfriend. Final performances are this Friday through Sunday. More information available about tickets and showtimes at abilenecommunitytheater.org. Coming up this week in Abilene, think you're the next R.L. Stine or Stephen King? If not, you could learn how at the next Shadows in the Shelves series held at the main library. 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ACU's 120th Summit will be this Wednesday through Friday. 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

0: A familiar sound this week in Shelton. A lot of touchdowns for the Cowboys and their dominant win at home. Nearly 60 points put on the board for HSU.
1: Plus, ACU Volleyball is on a three-game conference winning streak while cruising in its best start in its Division I era.
0: And we speak with Dallas Dudley, a captain wide receiver on ACU's football squad. He talks about this new-look Wildcat team and their mindset into United Athletic Conference play. Well, hey, everybody, it's Monday, and that means it's time for KSU's Local Sports Rewind. I'm Zion Webb.
1: And I'm Gabby Fowler. We are back to keep you updated on local college and high school sports here in the Big Country. Jumping right in, Hardin-Simmons, ranked 9th, defeated Fort Lauderdale 58-0 on Saturday at Shelton Stadium. Quarterback Ty Thompson scored 4 touchdowns and completed 12 out of HSU's 23 passes, helping the Cowboys to score on 8 of the first 9 possessions. HSU took control of the game immediately as Thompson completed a 15-yard touchdown with Harrison Brockway less than 2 minutes into the game. Thompson connected with Jaredon Anderson shortly after scoring strikes of 40 and 50 yards. Pedro Altamirano added a 42-yard field goal, finishing the first quarter with a score of 24-0. Altamirano was able to connect on field goals from 31 and 22 yards, giving the Cowboys a 30-0 advantage going into halftime. Following halftime, Jerrion Hall scored on a 5-yard run, followed by Thompson securing a 51-yard touchdown. Aiden Rios added a 3-yard touchdown, while Torrey Brooks finished off with a 5-yard touchdown in the fourth quarter. Hardin-Simmons held their defense throughout. Harrison Foster and Caden Roden led with 9 tackles each. Caden Fleming, Larry Smith-Bell, and Hunter Howard each secured sacks as the Cowboys held Fort Lauderdale to just 26 net rushing yards and 9 first downs. HSU will play McMurray next Saturday in the Wilford Moore Trophy game at 1 p.m. Here's head coach Jesse Burleson ahead of the crosstown matchup.
2: I think it's pretty unique that you got two programs in the same division and in the same conference in the same town. And anytime you get a chance to play against those guys, we got a lot of respect for them. They did a great job coaching staff and having ready to play. And they got a bunch of great players. So we're going to have to take care of business in our preparation to make sure that we're ready to do what we need to do. So it'll be a long week of preparation, but we're looking forward to it.
0: Back to ACU football, the Wildcats picked up their first home win of the season, and it was straight up dominant, taking down United Athletic Conference rival number 17 West Florida 35-7. ACU started off hot with Tucker Parks connecting with freshman JC French Love for a 31-yard touchdown late in the first quarter to put the Wildcats on the board 7-0. And a big highlight in this game was QB Tucker Parks running for 57 yards of his own, and that was the team's longest play in scrimmage in 2026. Parks ended the game 16 of 17 passing for 155 yards, 97 on the ground, and 3 touchdowns. Plus, the ACU defense had forced 4 fourth down stops to keep West Florida off the scoreboard throughout the first 3 quarters. So what does ACU's newly solidified QB1 have to say about the all-around dub?
3: Go out there and dominate those guys like that, especially a good team like West Florida. You know, I think that's confidence building, and it'll definitely lead into next week.
0: That confidence could be key as the Wildcats move deeper into conference play. ACU improves to 2-4 overall and 1-0 in the UAC and looks towards another UAC home game against Central Arkansas this Saturday at 7 p.m.
1: ACU Volleyball secured a 3-1 win over Little Rock on Saturday, marking the team's 5th consecutive victory at Moody Coliseum. ACU recorded 71 kills, the program's most in a Division I 4-set match, and tied its Division I record, completing 67 assists in 4 sets. Both totals are season best. The Wildcats have won 10 of their 12 matches and completed their 7th most kills in a match in ACU's D1 run. Aubrey Beaver completed her best performance of the season, securing 20 kills in 6 blocks, a career high. Alyssa Todd contributed 15 kills and 2 service aces, while Hannah Gonzalez contributed 13, adding an ace and 3 blocks. Hadley Welch and Avery Thaler completed 10 kills each, while Rachel Cause secured 52 assists and 11 digs. Brennan Ramirez and Abby Christian combined for 47 digs, while Christian recorded a couple of aces. ACU is now 3-1 in the United Athletic Conference and will close out their home schedule against UT Arlington at 6 p.m. this Thursday for Purple Night.
0: And a bonus story, Abilene High football took a 42-0 dub against Amarillo Caprock this week, and quarterback Tristan Beal balled out with 4 total touchdowns.
1: We end the show with Dallas Dudley. The second-year redshirt senior wide receiver for Abilene Christian came into the season with all UAC preseason honors and leads the squad as a first-year captain.
0: That's right. Dudley comes off of an impressive 2025 campaign, playing in all 14 games with 13 starts, and a big reason why the Wildcats can call themselves back-to-back United Athletic Conference champions. Dallas, how you feeling, big dog?
4: Man, I'm feeling good. I'm feeling blessed.
1: You had a couple of stops before you became a Wildcat. Tell me about your college football progression.
4: Yeah, so I first started as a freshman. I went to Oklahoma University, and then I spent 2 years at North Texas, and then now I spent a year at ACU, and I'm in my final year.
0: Oklahoma, that's a big name. How did you get there?
4: Yeah, I mean, it was crazy. I had a teammate committed there on my high school team, and he had came to my final game, my final high school game, which was crazy, and he was kind of just watching me. I had a good game, and he kind of talked to me after the game, and he said they didn't have any scholarships left for my class, but, you know, he loved my game, and he offered me a PWO over there, and, you know, I looked into the opportunity a lot.
1: You took that trip to UNT, and now you're a Wildcat. Tell me how that happened.
4: Coming here, there wasn't an offensive staff. There was only KP, a couple defensive coaches, and then Jason Smith. And I had known Jason Smith from North Texas, so kind of reached out to him. I was kind of in the middle of things with a couple of schools, but, you know, I didn't have any major offers or any offers at all. So kind of important for me to kind of visit each school and see the people that were there. And so when I came here, I kind of knew Jason Smith, and he helped me out and recruited me here.
0: A ranked conference foe in West Florida came into town and y'all dominated. What did that win do for y'all?
4: Oh, I mean, it was a great win for the team. It's our first UAC win. We won our first 3-game set, which was important to KP. But I think the most important thing is just getting that confidence back. Like, we are the 2-time reigning UAC champ, so we need to act like that. And I think that's important that we go into each game with that confidence.
1: You guys have been plagued by injuries this year. How do y'all handle that?
4: It's always a next man up mentality. We have great depth on this team, and we have a lot of great pieces, a lot of great talent that, you know, can still get the job done. And I think we trust in each other. We trust in these coaches. And I think that's the most important thing. It's tough and it's mentally exhausting sometimes, but sometimes you just got to trust God's plan and kind of get back into the flow of things and support others on the field.
0: Well, that's all we got for this week. Thanks for tuning in to Local Sports Rewind.
1: As always, you can catch us next week for more local sports updates here in the big country.
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1: And I'm Gabby Fowler.
5: 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I'm Abby Diaz, and this has been Morning Edition from NPR. Coming up next is the Ezra Klein Show at 9, then the Texas Standard at 10. 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I'm Abby Diaz, and you're listening to KACU 89.5. Abilene.
6: The Michigan Senate race has been at the center of some of the key fights in the Democratic Party. This week on The Ezra Klein Show, I'm talking to Dr. Abdul El-Sayed about healthcare reform, the Israel-Palestinian conflict, and how he thinks Democrats can appeal to voters.
7: There are some people who want to define America as being smaller than, that it can't include certain groups of people, whoever the out-group is that they want to point to. But we are constantly in this process of negotiating a bigger America. And so America to me is the notion that we can come together around our differences to build something that's greater than the sum of its parts because we believe in the process by which we do that thing.
6: More from my conversation with Abdul El-Sayed after the break.

0: The Michigan Senate race has emerged as perhaps the most important proving ground for some of the key fights in the Democratic Party right now. How will left populism perform in a Rust Belt state? What should the next Democratic idea for healthcare reform be? Is it time to rebuild Obamacare? Or is it time finally for Medicare for all or Medicare for more or many? And what should the Democratic Party's relationship to Israel and to the Palestinians be? What should America's role in that conflict be? Dr. Abdul El-Sayed is a Democrat's nominee in Michigan. He's running against Republican Mike Rogers, up by a few points in most polls. Very few candidates this cycle have been argued over as much or clipped around the internet as often as him. But I wanted to talk to him myself to hear who he is and what he would actually do in the U.S. Senate. He joins me now. Abdul El-Sayed, welcome to the show.
1: Thank you for having me.
0: So I want to start a bit in your family story. Your parents are Egyptian. Your stepmother is a distant relative of Abigail Adams. Tell me about them.
1: So my parents had me and got divorced, but stepping all the way back, my dad really wanted to be an automotive engineer. His dad sold vegetables in a fish market, had an 8th grade education. And, he would literally study on the rooftop of their building in Alexandria, overlooking the fish market by the light of a lamp across the street. I'd spent a lot of my childhood summers there. My dad comes to America 1978, 6 years later I'm born, but that was after the passing of the Immigration Act in 1965. And it undid the quota system, right? So it enabled a kid like him to actually come here. Goes to Wayne State University, becomes an automotive engineer, and builds the opportunity set that, I get to live in. My mother comes over a couple years later. She was in Alexandria, trained as a physician, and then realized they had some very serious creative differences after they'd created the one thing they created together, which was me. So they got divorced, both remarried.
0: How old were you?
1: I was 3. And my dad marries my stepmom, Jackie, who's a daughter of the American Revolution. Like you said, traces her lineage back to Abigail Adams, from the middle of the state of Michigan. Her father was an engineer who trained at GMI, now Kettering University, and her mom was a nurse who was raised in Flint and trained as a nurse in Flint. So I was raised in the house built by Muhammad and Jackie. And I grew up in a house, where we talk about code switching. I was code translating my whole life, right? Between my dad and his understanding of things as an immigrant from Egypt, who always sort of told himself like it was only temporary, he was going to go back at some point. And my stepmom, who was born and raised in mid-Michigan.
0: You've talked a bit about the political work your father did in Egypt and the role that had in bringing him to America. Tell me about that.
1: He was a student activist. And, what he was agitating for was democracy. And because he was an activist, the authorities both at the university and then generally were kind of hounding him. And so when he got the opportunity to leave, he was like, all right, I'm out. And for him, it was always this sort of notion of why can't I say what I think? And he's still that way. And I love him for it. And America to him was always just this place where you would have real freedom. And there are not that many things that my dad beams with pride when he talks about, but having rights and voting and the ability to be a part of democracy is one of those things. I don't think he ever thought I would end up running for office. But, this idea that you could go to a place and it didn't matter the color of your skin or how you prayed, that you could be American. He took that very seriously. And I remember watching him naturalize. I was quite young. And I remember my mom, stepmom, Jackie, telling me, Bubba's going to become American tomorrow. And I'm here being like, so he's going to be blonde and blue-eyed? How's that going to work? No more accent. And so I'm watching him get naturalized. And she's like, Bubba's an American now. America is not what you look like or what you sound like when you speak English. America is a set of ideals. It's beliefs. He just swore an oath to the country that we have democracy. It was a moment I've thought about quite a bit because he became American and nothing about him changed, but everything about him changed and everything about his opportunity set changed. And that's still the beautiful thing about this country.
0: I remember watching my father get naturalized. My father's from Brazil. And it's a very moving and as you say, very unusual to think, you know, on one side of this, you're American, on the other side of it, you're not. We're actually in this moment, of course, where there's so many fights over what it means to be American and such an effort to renegotiate the question of what it means to be an American. So I'm curious what it means to you.
1: This is a country where there is no ethnic identity. There's no religious identity. There is just a national identity. And I didn't appreciate it as much until I went to grad school in the UK, where I'd meet third generation, like, Pakistani kids. And I'd be like, you're British. They're like, I'm not British. I'm Pakistani. I was like, yes, but you're British. Like, you have a British citizenship. They're like, yes, I'm a citizen of the United Kingdom, but I'm not British. They're British. I'm Pakistani. And the amazing thing about America is that we not only have the civics that enable us to become fully and foundationally American, but we also have a culture of that where, yes, there are some people who want to define America as being smaller than, that it can't include certain groups of people, whoever the out-group is that they want to point to. But we are constantly in this process of negotiating a bigger America. And so America, to me, is the notion that we can come together around our differences to build something that's greater than the sum of its parts, because we believe in the process by which we do that thing. It's funny, you know, my dad, I don't think he's been to Egypt in like 20 years, and he still has an accent. He still looks the way he looks. And you watch him watch the lions on Sunday, and you're like, that's a full-blooded American. Or, you know, somebody, we were teasing him, and he was like, well, you know, if I went back to Egypt, I was like, you would leave in like 3 weeks because you got opinions, and in Egypt, you can't share them. And here you can, whatever they are. That, to me, is America.
0: You talk very movingly in your memoir about a trip you took back to Egypt, I think when you were an adolescent, and seeing the difference in how your life worked and how the lives of your cousins worked. And it seems like it was quite formative for you. So tell me a bit about that.
1: I remember after I gave out all these gifts, my grandmother pulls me aside and she points to one of my cousins. That one's smarter than you. Points to the next one. I don't even have to tell you, he's taller and better looking. That one, she works harder than you. That one, she's nicer than you. He's more athletic than you. And by the end of this, I'm like, okay, so Teta, what do I have going for me? She's like, you have the best thing of all. I was like, okay. She's like, you get to go back to America at the end of the summer. The rest of your cousins stay here. And it was that moment that I actually thought a lot about as we spent that summer, you know, and went and saw all the sights. But most of the time I was just spending time with my cousins, my aunts and uncles, my grandparents, living life like I would have lived but for the accident of history that allows me to be born here. And thinking a lot about what it meant. And I remember going back at the end of the summer, you know, getting caught up on all like the latest music and all the stuff, but also what is it that I'm supposed to learn about myself from that 4 months that I spent there? And more than anything else, it was just the appreciation for not everybody gets this. And I think my dad had been trying to explain that to me. And look, I got in trouble when I was in high school and whatever, but the appreciation that like I can put in work and my work turns into something. And so at some point, there's two questions that you ask is like, you don't actually get the privilege of just coasting when you know that there are a lot of people who are going to work a lot harder than you and not get where they need to go. And then two, what are you doing it for? Because, you know, growing up, people are like, oh, you're smart and you work hard. I was like, my grandmother was smart and worked hard and never got anything out of it. So what's the point of this? And I think a lot of the way I've sort of come to public service and I think about my responsibility set is to say, look, the responsibility is to take whatever opportunity you had, put all the chips back in the middle of the table to make sure you're building opportunity for the folks who don't have it. I think in the end, all of our output builds something for somebody, right? There is always output. And the question is, do you build it for you or other people around you or other people who already have capacity? Or are you trying to build it for folks who don't? And that to me is the sort of great moral divide of the specific ethical or moral choices we make in our lives about how we spend our time.
0: You and I are about the same age. So you were in high school, as was I, 25 years ago when 9/11 happened. And you've written a lot about how that changed your space in your high school, the way people treated you after that, the way that led to some amount of political awakening for you. Talk me through that.
1: You know, I have a little brother whose name is Osama. I remember, you know, the planes hitting the Twin Towers and just being horrified by what I was seeing, like literally what I was seeing, the loss of life. Just, I remember it was wall-to-wall coverage and it was what was on in our house. But I remember that day, my mom swinging by to pick up Osama from school. And, you know, they were horrified. And they asked, do you want to get picked up? I was like, no. And they asked why. I was like, well, you know, there's a couple of, you know, there's not that many Muslim kids in my school, but there are some. And, you know, I'm a junior at this point, so I'm just going to stay back and just make sure everybody's okay. I go home as usual that day.
0: And see, you that quickly felt that the energies would turn.
1: Immediately. I remember a kid walking up and just be like, well, your people did this.
0: Mm-hmm.
1: I was like, why my people? He's like, your people did this, right? And in some respects, the overwhelming experience of it was just this loss of innocence about everything, that somebody could attack our country like this using airplanes that are supposed to get you to where you need to go. This sense that the things that happen thousands of miles away can impact your life. And this sense of kind of always having to answer for myself and to explain. I was also just really proud of my little brother. I mean, I remember they were like, you know, we could just change your name to Sam. It'll be okay. He's like, no, my name's Osama. I didn't do anything wrong. And I like my name and I'm going to go by Osama. And he still to this day goes by Osama. And at this point, you know, he was in elementary school. And so I think there was also this sense of this broader testing of like, who are we and who do we want to be?
0: I'm always interested at the level at which people think naturally. And one thing I notice with you is your mind goes very naturally and quickly to structures and institutions and circumstance. And I guess that connects to a move you make, which is that you go to medical school and you pretty quickly move from that to public health. And the way you describe it, as somebody who covered healthcare, you know, a lot back in the day, is you sort of move from medicine to the social determinants of health. But tell me about that decision, because training to be a doctor is a lot. But what is it that you saw that made you think, I have to move towards the structure of this, not the person-to-person service?
1: I really loved the clinical care part of things. I really did. I love people. I love hearing their stories. There's something, a gift that people give you when you talk to them in a clinical encounter where they bring you their worst problem on their worst day. And they're willing to share that vulnerability with the belief that you can help them. And so often you'd be in those clinical encounters and realize that I actually am not being given the tools to help you fully. And I'm never going to forget a patient while I was at a small satellite hospital. So I went to med school in the city in New York, and small satellite hospital, the tip, northern tip of Manhattan. So a lot of the patients are from the Bronx and upper Manhattan. And there was this patient who'd fallen and hit her head on the subway stairs, clearly had a welt forming, yelling at everybody there. She's inebriated, and it's early in the morning, which, you know, pathognomonic for having substance use and alcohol dependency. And I go to talk to the resident who was in the emergency room. I was like, what did the CT show? And that's, you're going to get a head CT if you fall and hit your head and you wind up in an emergency room. It's like the number one thing you do to rule out a brain bleed. And he's like, oh, we didn't do one. I was like, why not? He's like, well, he looks at me and he almost has this like pitiful look in his eyes. Like, she'd be a social admit. Meaning, if we admit her, we're going to run into so many social issues with her that at the end of the day, we're not going to be able to help her. There's really nothing we can do for her. And the hospital's going to lose money. And, you know, how do you even discharge a patient like this? So I call up my attending and I'm like, look, like, didn't even do a head CT. This is ridiculous. Like, no real H&P, no hysterin physical. Like, this is absurd. And my attending is like, okay, like, if you think we should admit her, we should admit her. Turns out she has full-blown AIDS, actively bleeding pelvic mass. Her blood sugars are all over the place. One of the things I learned is that HIV can infest the adrenal glands, which manage your blood pressure. So despite having been hypertensive her whole life, she's now got low blood pressure because basically the hormone system that manages her blood pressure is shot. Okay. Took care of her for 2 weeks. Worked with the social work team. We found her the only rehab facility that took HIV positive patients. Then got her hooked into her Ryan White housing, which she had access to because of her HIV status. And I was like, all right, great, right? And we've reviewed the plan over and over and over again. Last day, I'm like, all right, today is the day. You're headed off to rehab and then you're going to... And she's like, I'm not doing that. I was like, I'm sorry, what? She's like, I'm not doing that. I was like, why not? She's like, well, I'm going home with my daughter. I was like, I didn't know you had a daughter. She's like, you didn't ask. I was like, I definitely asked. But she's like, yeah, well, you know, I reconnected with my daughter and my daughter wants to pick me up. I said, that's great. It's great that you had this relationship with your daughter. It's fantastic. What happened last time? Like, it seems like you hadn't talked to her for a while. She's like, oh, well, I started drinking. I was like, well, you know, what makes you think you're not going to start drinking again? She's like, I haven't had a drink in 2 weeks. I was like, well, we've had you chemically, you know, on a benzodiazepine taper, right? So, and, you know, maybe you go to rehab, get your housing in order. You can rebuild that relationship. It's clear that you got a relationship there. And she's like, don't tell me what to do. You're not better than me. I was like, you're right. I'm not better than you. And if this is what you want to do, you know, I just got to tell you, I think it would be. And she's like, no, I'm going home with my daughter. I had just finished putting in my residency application like a couple weeks later. And I'm getting on the A train, going downtown Columbus Circle area to have a meal at a Turkish restaurant with a friend. I'm never going to forget. I get on the subway and my patient is laid out on the subway seats. And it was like a gut punch. So I go and check up on her to make sure she's like, okay.
0: The same person, you just
1: same
0: ran into
1: exact
0: her
1: patient.
0: Flat on the subway.
1: Flat on the subway seats. And I, you know, shake her a little bit. She didn't remember me, didn't know who I was. She was alive and breathing and everything. She just passed out. So I go have my dinner. I come home and I pull my residency application. Because at the end of the day, she became a referendum on my entire clinical career. Like, she was the kind of patient I wanted to take care of. And the thing that I hated most about that experience is that that resident was right. And our system is not built to take care of those kinds of patients. And if it was a just system, it would be. And it's almost like she knew...
0: Say what you mean on that. Because to go back to what we were saying a little bit ago about circumstance and luck, somebody else might look at the story and say... He can't help everybody, right? This is on some level on her. She's drinking. She chose not to go into rehab. The state through the person of you, did everything it possibly could for her, right? That hospital spent a lot of money over those 2 weeks. Taxpayers paid for that. And she still didn't want the help.
1: In that moment, correct. But think how many times you think she's interacted with the healthcare system only to learn the same script. How often has she been let down by some bureaucrat somewhere so that she doesn't really trust when I tell her that this is all lined up for her? This is a woman who dropped out of schooling in the eighth grade. She was abused by her mother's boyfriend when she was a kid. She fell into alcohol dependence. And you're right, no one individual can help everybody. But we want to live in a world, in the richest, most powerful country in the world, where you have structures and institutions that A, prevent the worst things that happen to her, and B, can catch you when you fall into those cracks. And arguably, a hospital is supposed to be that. Like, when you look at the history of the institution of the hospital, it was that place. It was. We have stopped it from becoming that or being that place anymore because what we have are billing machines that are very, very good at billing. The irony of it is just downtown from that hospital, you have the main New York Presbyterian Hospital. You go up to the top pavilion and you've got carpeted rooms, which is a terrible idea, but you got pianists who play piano for patients who come from all over the world to get care from some of the most talented surgeons and physicians in the world. And the difference is a couple of floors. Our healthcare system has no longer become the thing which is supposed to give us ease in our pain. It has become just another industry for the minting of money. And it mints a ton of money for folks. It's also why it's way too expensive. It's deeply inequitable. The experience of it, whether you're a patient or a provider, is not satisfying. And this one patient became emblematic of that for me.
0: More from my conversation with Abdul El-Sayed after the break.

0: This is the Ezra Klein Show. My guest today is Dr. Abdul Al-Sayed. He is a Democratic candidate in the Michigan U.S. Senate race. You've written a full book on Medicare for All. It's a good book. It's not too many books from politicians worth reading, but if you want to sort of get the case for this, this one is. What do you find to be specifically dysfunctional about American healthcare compared to peer nations?
1: Right now, you have a system in which we think of ourselves as the customer. But if you think about it, Ezra, if you get sick tomorrow, you are the reason for a financial transaction between your health insurer and your provider. And every single part of that financial transaction, every player in that transaction, except for you, has a financial incentive to maximize the amount of money they get to pick. So your insurer makes money when you pay more into that insurance than gets paid out for your healthcare. The clinic or the hospital makes money because they provided healthcare and can bill for that healthcare. The device company or the pharmaceutical company makes money when you use that product, whether in the context of a clinical interaction or the context of you taking medication. And for that reason, there is no actual incentive for any one of these players to look out for your well-being. There is no perfect solution to any human problem. But if you were to design a system that was maximally painful for the patient, it would be this one, because you're getting extracted from at every level. So let me just turn the page, okay? Our experience of having private health insurance now is this. You pay every 2 weeks or 4 weeks, I assume you're a W-2 employee of the New York Times company, right? Every 2 weeks or 4 weeks, the first group that eats is FICA. That's the government. Uncle Sam eats first. And then after that, your insurance company eats some premium for you, your family, right? The New York Times company pays for some of that. You pay for some of that. Chances are you probably have a deductible, unless the New York Times is like Grey Ladies particularly.
0: No, I got a deductible.
1: Okay, you got a deductible. If you think about it, that deductible is what you pay for to get the health care. You already paid for every paycheck. And if you're doing the math, that means you're losing a whole nother paycheck for that healthcare. And then that's healthcare that sits behind a network that's negotiated between your insurance and a provider, both of whom are using that opaque negotiation to try to maximize their market position relative to others of their type. An insurance company wants to gobble up other insurance companies. A provider wants to gobble up other providers. And you're paying to see a small group of doctors that have a sweetheart deal with the insurance company that pays for your insurance or doesn't quite pay for your insurance. And then you get sick, you get a bill, the bill goes to your insurance company. And because the insurance company is incentivized not to pay for your healthcare, then you probably have to fight them. A certain amount of institutionalized churn that you just have to put time into beyond the money you already put into it. And ultimately, to get less and less time with providers, because the way the providers deal with this is to parse out less time. So what would Medicare for All do? Rather than this situation in which you have an insurance company that is profit motivated managing a lot of this transaction, you have one payer who is the federal government, who, by the way, does this for people over the age of 65, albeit not as efficiently as it should be. That's a whole other money and politics problem.
0: But it isn't, because I think it's worth stopping before we go fully into Medicare for All. I'm going to take some of the other side of this,
1: please,
0: partially to be the devil's advocate here, which is the description you're giving of the fault of the American healthcare system is fundamentally that every player is interested in profit and not interested in you. And you could say that about any market-based transaction, right? In the supermarket, you know, they want to make money on food. They sell you food. They sell you food at a markup, and they're profiting, from the difference. And the question in healthcare is whether, like, the market incentives are getting you something that's worth it, right? If you're getting innovation from the pharmaceutical companies, from the device manufacturers, right, that they're incentivized to kind of come up with new ways of treating you. And you know, to some degree, they are and they do, right? We have a kind of incredible pharmaceutical industry in terms of innovation. Now, the prices are a much more live problem. You know, whether or not the hospitals have an incentive to kind of attract you by getting the best care, the insurers, in theory, have some reason to attract your business. And I always take that the problem of American healthcare is that in a set of these transactions, two things have happened. One is that the prices we pay are way higher. You expect that the market will bring down prices. It hasn't. You talk a lot about this. I'd like you to explain to people why. The other is that people are supposed to be more efficient when disciplined by the market. It's not clear that's happened here. And maybe the third is that healthcare is a weird good, where I always feel like this is very undersold, but I'll spend a lot of time deciding, you know, which computer to buy. I'll walk out of a store if I don't like the jackets they have that day and I want a jacket. My kid's sick and we're in the ER. I don't go down the street. But I'd like you to talk about that dimension of pricing, because I think it's not just about there being profit. There's profit in a lot of things in our life, and they work, you know, to some degree or another fine. But why isn't the profit incentive here getting people what they want?
1: So I love how you broke down that problem. Let's just start actually with the third point. That is, it's just a weird good.
0: Mm-hmm.
1: Nobody actually wants health care. They want health.
0: Yeah.
1: When you need it, you will do whatever it takes to do it. And so we rely on other institutions to discipline the market from being able to price gouge us when we need healthcare. Here's the problem, though. Insurance markets don't work when you know you're going to need the outcome. Like if you insure your home, you're not assuming your house is going to catch fire. Chances are you pay insurance. You never actually get any payout from the insurance because, well, that's just how it is, right? So insurance is not really the right mechanism, because at the end of the day, all of us are going to need some healthcare. Some of us are going to need a lot more healthcare, and none of us know when that's going to happen. So we have this insurance market that was created to try to ease us from the financial burden of healthcare calamity. The problem, though, is once that health insurance system then starts to scoop some money off the top, the question becomes, well, how much and how? And herein lies the issue. The moment somebody created a deductible, the idea of private health insurance became useless. Because if you know you're going to get sick and you have to pay your deductible anyway, and that deductible is unaffordable, at this point, you are now being hit with the financial calamity of your healthcare consequence or issue. Like, I don't begrudge the pharmaceutical industry for needing to charge for the innovation it creates. I begrudge them charging as much as they do and charging us for stuff that's created, innovation that was created 100 years ago. But it's understandable in a market that you want to make something and then you want to sell something. I get that. But the insurance industry actually has no real purpose. They don't innovate anything. And they're failing the responsibility which we pay them for, which is buy me out of financial catastrophe. So that's why when I talk about Medicare for All, I'm not talking about reform of the healthcare provision side of things. Talking about reform of the insurance side of things.
0: But that's not true.
1: Hear me out. Yeah. To discipline the rest of it.
0: I think you're getting at what you're saying there, but what I was about to draw you out on is that Medicare for All, we can argue there are a lot of analyses about how much it would cost. It depends on what you cover and how you cover it. But the main thing it does, aside from simplifying administration, is it's a massive payer who can bargain down prices. And guarantee everybody healthcare. But I mean that the way it would change what providers are doing. Like if you imagine you have Medicare for All and probably the kind of expansive versions of it that, say, Bernie Sanders has proposed, and you don't change what anybody pays for a drug, for a good, for whatever, there's no way you can afford that. The theory here is that you have Medicare for All bargaining down how much the hospital can charge for an MRI. Medicare for All bargaining down how much Eli Lilly can charge for tirzepatide. Medicare for All pushing down the prices of healthcare, which in other countries, they are lower. Canada, UK, France, per service, per drug, per all of it, they just pay less because the government negotiates it. The trade-off that people worry about there is innovation. Like there's this theory that the whole sort of world is free riding on how much America pays for drugs because it creates this incredibly robust market in drug innovation. I sort of agree with you that private insurers don't justify their existence all that well. We can talk about the arguments for them in a second, but I don't think they're doing a great job at really anything. But the real money is coming from negotiating down providers. And the reason insurers are failing us is they don't negotiate down provider prices very well.
1: Let me push on a couple things. I think that is true from a systems view of the healthcare system. From the average person's view, I just want to have healthcare when I need it.
0: Mm-hmm.
1: And just the fact that it would guarantee everyone coverage at the minimum is such an incredible value above and beyond the current system that from a political standpoint, that alone is worth it. I lose my job, I still have my healthcare. That's huge. Without having to pay some insane amount of money for the health insurance I thought I had. That's huge. Now, I want to push on a couple of the pieces here. I happen to be a huge fan of Costco. If there's one corporation I like, it's Costco. Now, some people might hate me for it, but like, you know, everybody's got to have their, as a famous
0: a bold
1: anti-corporatist,
0: take, man.
1: Costco, me and Kirkland. But one of the things that people like about Costco is that they have sort of made a commitment to themselves that they are not going to make a margin of more than 15% on any product. A lot of the innovation in our system, first, the riskiest research we subsidize as a government through things like the NIH, well, maybe not under Trump anymore, but like the NIH is intended to create the opportunity to de-risk the riskiest research. You and I both know this. And almost every prescription drug that has made it all the way through the process has had some foundation in NIH-funded research. So that's number one. Number two, imagine prescription drug

0: Costco is still a very profitable corporation. They're just not insanely profitable. And even then, pharmaceuticals and their business model tends to be more focused on the way they trade on a stock market than their actual profitability. So to be clear, the day you pass Medicare for All, you would have to be able to sustain the system as it is. Otherwise, you'd in effect give the whole healthcare system the equivalent of a stroke. Over time, you have this disciplining feature. But imagine you took all the pharmaceutical companies and just said, you know what? None of you can be publicly traded. All of you have to stay private. And you are allowed to make 15% over the top for a 20-year period of every medication you had. And then we are going to discipline through real generics and publicly funded generics to compete with you. You would still get serious innovation because a lot of the riskiest research is already publicly funded. In the past, when we talked about health reform, it usually was a conversation about how you provide health care for lower income people. Today, it's not that. It's how do you provide health care for the median? And I think what's happened is that the industry has gotten so greedy that the floor underneath which we are having this conversation has so far shifted that we need to have the courage to be able to say, actually, this moment requires that kind of change. Also, the tactics on which we are going to have this debate have changed entirely too. The power of the industry to drop in with 30-second ads, that's just not as powerful as it used to be anymore. And so I think they are losing power quickly, and we really could actually get this done in 2029. That's what I'd like to do. But part of the reason I'm excited about this, I know I'm going to be one U.S. senator if I get elected. Part of my job, though, is to be the first Democratic doctor in the U.S. Senate since 1969 who wrote the book on doing this, and to be moving that conversation in the space in which we are now electing the next president.
1: More from my conversation with Abdul El-Sayed after the break.

0: This is the Ezra Klein Show. My guest today is Dr. Abdul Al-Sayed. He is a Democratic candidate in the Michigan U.S. Senate race. One thing that sort of broke your primary open this year was Israel and Gaza. And so I wanted to start with a very open-ended question, which is, in your view, what should America's position towards Israel, towards Palestinians, be?
1: It should be the same approach that we should take to all other countries. And our approach, I mean, go back to the post-World War II era. We fought this terrible war against terrible people. And coming out of it, we realized that we needed to build these institutions to protect the world from having to do this again. And we codified these institutions by way of a system of international law. And then we emerged as the global hegemon and then proceeded, when it was in our own realpolitik interest, to violate those rules. But we still expect everyone else to play by the rules of the international order. And my foreign policy views are very simple. I just think we should be the first among equals to enforce international law. I would argue that Israel is the greatest outlier when it comes to the behavior of the government of Israel relative to the approbation you would expect them to get versus what they actually get. They've been able to sustain an apartheid system

0: which is the only thing you can call sustained, nearly six-decade-long occupation of a people in Gaza and the West Bank. They did a genocide in Gaza. They led us into a war. Benjamin Netanyahu came to the Situation Room, made the argument for a war. He finally had a dupe big enough who was willing to do it. But think about war aims. We had no clear war aims for that war. Israel had clear war aims. And one of those big war aims seems to be setting up for the annexation of southern Lebanon. And we do all of this, and all of this has been done. While our stated policy in the region is that we believe in a two-state solution, which is wild because we're aiding, arming, and abetting the very government that is attempting to foreclose on the possibility of a second state openly. And so I'm just saying that we should treat Israel the way we treat any other country that did the same stuff. On top of that, I come from a state where there are communities where the median income is $14,000 a year. I remember going to an elementary school, Spain Elementary, in Detroit, 2 weeks after the boilers broke, watching first graders try to learn in a room without a boiler. And the idea that we send billions of dollars abroad, not just to Israel, but to Egypt, where my family came from, to Jordan, to Pakistan, to UAE, to Qatar. The idea that we send billions there while our babies can't read in a classroom should violate every sense of basic fairness. And finally, too often in our politics, when you have a political consensus, that's one place, and a bipartisan consensus, that's another, the difference is somebody's money. AIPAC spent $32 million in my primary. $32 million for one U.S. Senate seat. Set a record in that race.
1: They were big fans of yours.
0: I mean, they showed it in a very interesting way.
1: I'm going to hold the question of money to the side of this for a minute because I'm more interested in your policy here. So in what you said, I think there are sort of two levels on which a policy like that could operate. One is to shut off the money that America sends to an Israel, to an Egypt. But in this case, let's keep the focus on Israel. And I think inside the Democratic Party, you're getting to a fair amount of consensus on that, right? I think that it is unlikely the next Democratic administration is going to be selling arms to Israel. Now, Israel's pretty rich at this point. There might have been a time when our money was essential to the functioning of that state. I think that time has passed. So then there's this other question, right? You know, when you talk about the apartheid system, when you talk about rights of Palestinians, which is whether or not America engages in trying to change the status quo among Israelis and Palestinians. You know, you can imagine a world where the money shuts off and Benjamin Netanyahu wins again, or, you know, Eisenkot, whoever it might be, says, you know, fine, like, we'll, you know, we'll replace, you know, our budget hole, whatever it might be. But, you know, this is our policy. And then in your view, what should America's policy be towards that?
0: So let's start from a philosophical standpoint of where, what ought to be. I believe in equal rights to peace, dignity, and self-determination for Palestinians and Jewish Israelis. I believe that it is up to a free Palestinian people and free Jewish Israeli people to decide how to maneuver the inconsistencies of that. Whether that's a two-state solution or a one-state solution or land for all, as you had a discussion about on your show, or a 23-state solution. Me as a U.S. policymaker, I would be fine with any of those. It's about the process, not the outcome. And I think the problem right now is ultimately we've often had too much hubris to think that we get to dictate what happens rather than trying to enable the circumstances to allow for that discussion to happen. And the problem that I have is there is a deep power imbalance here. Israel is a state that actually exists. There is no Palestinian state. The state of Israel has openly and very directly tried to destroy any coherent movement for Palestinian self-determination and has often kept people divided on purpose or arbitrarily jailed people or you name the thing. And then there's the policy of mowing the lawn, as they talk about. And so from where I sit, my responsibility is the 10 million people in Michigan and making sure that our money does not make other people's problems worse. And as the first among equals of enforcing international law, when the actually existing state violates international law, I think it's important for us to hold the actually existing state accountable to international law. Also, if other people violate international law, Hamas, hold them accountable to international law, but to do so without fear or favor, which is why it's hard not to talk about the money side. Because the reason that our policy is the way that our policy is because of the massive power of internal spending in our elections to try to shape outcomes to make sure that there is a bipartisan consensus around the existing status quo, which is in direct contraposition to what we say we want the status quo to be. Two-state solution.
1: AIPAC is a big spender in politics. And I think AIPAC has been, I mean, I've said this for a very long time. I think AIPAC has done terrible damage to both Jews in America and Israel. And I'm not a fan of AIPAC. I do think less of this is about money than sometimes you make it out to be. Joe Biden was not, the issue for him was not AIPAC. Like, Joe Biden had his beliefs, and many people formed their beliefs on Israel in a very different era. And they remember, or at least believed in, a very different Israel. The reason I ask you about this question of what would you actually make the policy into is because I think there's an analogy here to your Everest analogy on healthcare. One place I really agree with you is that this idea where people sit around and imagine what the long-term settlement that will fully solve the Israeli-Palestinian conflict would be from where we sit right now, when there's no preconditions for that kind of settlement, is more than I think it's a distraction. I think it's a way of not apprehending reality as it is. It's more fun to imagine a world in which it is all solved than to try to think about the base camps, the hills that get you there. International law is slow. You know, even if the U.S. was not blocking its application to the Israeli-Palestinian conflict, it's long, it's years, it's court cases, it's easy for countries to ignore, as many around the world do. The ICC doesn't command an expeditionary military force. And so, you know, you do get into this question of, right, on the one hand, there are Jewish Democrats in Michigan who the thing they worry about for you is not that they don't like the thing you just said, but that they suspect that at your heart, you don't think Israel should be a Jewish state, that it's like the one state in the world that should no longer exist. On the other hand, the thing that oftentimes many, I think, Jewish Democrats don't think about is the thing you just described, the power imbalance, that if you just let the conflict run from here, the imbalance does not get you anywhere good. It does not. There's no preconditions. It's easy to say, I don't like Benjamin Netanyahu, but you're not going to get an actual movement here just through a change of that government. So do you think there's policy here? Or do you think it's simply America no longer making things worse?
0: I take very seriously that policy sits downstream of politics. You can't get policy in a democratic society unless you're willing to engage in politics. And so a lot of what I need to do for our children in Detroit, and also for all of the kids whose lives should be free and clear without having to worry about inheriting all of the disaster of the past, is about trying to move our conversation to a place where things that you cannot say need to be said. When it comes to the fact that our country is subsidizing genocide, it needs to be said. When it comes to the fact that our country is misusing our tax dollars, it needs to be said. When it comes to the fact that we are incoherent, if not hypocritical, about our stated aims and what we're actually allowing to happen, it needs to be said. And once it gets to be said, maybe it could be voted on. And once it gets voted on, maybe we can find our way to policy. I told you that I'm somewhat agnostic to the outcome as long as the process that enables peace, dignity, and self-determination for both peoples is enabled. But from where we sit right now, we're not moving. So my job is to move us, take a first step, because right now, everybody.
1: And the first step is what?
0: to challenge the status quo about what we can talk about when it comes to American politics. I mean, I always get the question, does Israel have a right to exist? And it's such an interesting question.
1: Yeah, but I purposely haven't asked you.
0: You haven't. You haven't. But
1: because I think this is crazy.
0: Exactly.
1: Israel does exist. We're way past this.
0: But here's the thing. Ezra, you're right. And you're a very thoughtful interlocutor on this issue. How many interviews have you seen with me where that's the first question?
1: I've seen them.
0: So what that says is that the status quo of this debate in our civics starts there. That I have to accept the existence in its current form with its current power structure under its current policy framework for me to even engage in a conversation. And I just don't accept that right now we are getting what we want. We want equal rights of peace, dignity, and self-determination for all people. If that manifests in a state for both peoples, I'm fine with it. But it is those peoples who get to make a decision, not us. And right now, we are stopping that decision from happening.
1: One reason I think the equilibrium here is unstable is, you know, people with a variety of degrees of views on Israel itself, from people who believe very much in its existence as a Jewish state to people who don't, have watched and been, you know, quite horrified by the last 3 years. And one way that issues become very unstable is that there's a lot of feeling that doesn't know how to translate itself into action. There's not a lot of agreement of like what is a stable policy point on which Democrats of many different perspectives, ranging from, you know, liberal Zionists to less liberal Zionists to people who are skeptical of Israel at a much deeper level. What is an actual policy place where they can kind of stand together, not because they all believe in the same eventual deal, but because they can agree on the next set of steps that it makes sense for America, which is not Israel, to take.
0: And that's frankly the conversation I want to have, right? And there are a couple of principal points I think we need to establish to be able to take a principled step that most people probably agree with. Number one, that the well-being of the Jewish community is different than good faith criticism of a foreign government. Those are different things. You can stand with the Jewish community, guarantee their safety, guarantee their right to advocate for things that you disagree with. And that has to be held separate from the question of our foreign policy toward this country. Second is the question of what are our principles? And this is the part where I think we sometimes wrap ourselves around the axle a little too much, which is to say, what do we actually believe in and how do we beget those beliefs? And I just think it's a lot easier for us to say, all right, here's the next step. We probably shouldn't be funding this military. We probably shouldn't be unconditionally funding any military. We probably shouldn't be running cover for the actions of this particular government, which at the minimum were war crimes, at the maximum were genocide in the courts of law. And we probably shouldn't be buying an added level of security that basically buys an electorate out of having to make democratically rational decisions about how to protect and how to behave. I think those things are things we should agree upon. Now, not everybody is going to agree with me. I get it. And I also understand on both the sides of this debate, we're also dealing with a lot of trauma, a lot of trauma. I understand that for a lot of Jewish Americans, there's the trauma of the Holocaust and the need to have a refuge. I understand that. And I also understand that for a lot of Palestinian Americans and Palestinians everywhere, there's the trauma of the Nakba and the great displacement of people told that they were just going to be able to come home in a couple of days, never ever to be able to go back. We've got to be able to create the circumstances within which both of these deeply traumatized people can have a conversation built on principle. But to me, the answer has to be principle. It has to be.
1: Abdul Sayed, thank you very much.
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6: Oye, oye, on this first Monday in October, the U.S. Supreme Court back to work. An early look at the docket, what Texans should watch for, and more today on The Standard.
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6: I'm David Brown. Other stories, we're tracking a red-hot congressional race in a huge district, a contest between a YouTube gun rights supporter and a child rights advocate drawing a lot of attention. We'll explore why the race for the 23rd is so contentious. Also, what's been called the Life of the Mother Act, intended to clarify when doctors can legally perform abortions in Texas. We'll get an update on whether it's working as intended. Plus, a call to clamp down on oil theft and why it's become such a problem in West Texas. Those stories and a whole lot more coming up today on the Texas Standard.
8: Live from NPR News in Washington, I'm Corva Coleman. Former Republican House Speaker Dennis Hastert has died, according to a county coroner in Illinois. He was 84. The former lawmaker was sentenced previously to 15 months in prison for making hush money payments. This came after he admitted in court to sexually abusing teenage boys when he worked as a high school wrestling coach. President Trump is going to Nebraska today to campaign for Republican Senator Pete Ricketts. The GOP incumbent is facing a strong challenge from independent candidate Dan Osborne, who is backed by National Democrats. Vice President Vance is going to Fairbanks, Alaska today to support GOP candidates. The Democratic Congressional Campaign Committee is throwing its support behind six additional candidates ahead of the midterm elections. As NPR's Tamara Keith reports, the six candidates are running in districts where Republicans have an edge.
9: The committee's red to blue is its top-tier backing for candidates and comes with staff resources and fundraising support. All six candidates newly added to the list face challenging races. Only one is in a district rated by the Cook Political Report as lean Republican. The others face even longer odds. For instance, Nevada's 2nd Congressional District, where candidate Teresa Benitez-Thompson earned the red to blue nod. That district has not elected a Democrat since its creation in the early 1980s. A spokesman for the National Republican Congressional Committee said describing that race as competitive is delusional. Tamara Keith, NPR News.
8: Saudi-backed Yemeni forces say they have launched an operation to recapture western territory from Iran-backed Houthi fighters. NPR's Aya Batraoui reports the Houthis are capturing more territory in Yemen and call the offensive wishful thinking.
10: The Saudi Air Force and Yemeni government forces are targeting Houthi fighters across Yemen with fighter jets and missiles, including in the Houthi-controlled capital of Sana'a. The Houthis, meanwhile, are launching drones and missiles at Saudi Arabia. The Iran-backed group says they hit two Aramco oil sites in recent days, including one in the Saudi capital, Riyadh. Saudi Arabia has not commented. The fiercest fighting, however, is taking place in the southwestern Yemeni province of Daz, where the Houthis captured a key port city and territory along the Red Sea last month. The Associated Press reports the Houthis on Sunday advanced in Taiz, capturing the town of Turba. This potentially cuts off a key road linking the provincial city of Taiz from the de facto Yemeni government capital of Aden in the far south. Aya Batraoui, NPR News, Dubai.
8: This year's Nobel Prize in Physiology or Medicine has been awarded to German scientists Peter Hegemann and Georg Nagel and American scientist Carl Deisseroth. They're being honored for discoveries leading to better investigations of the brain. You're listening to NPR. The investigation into last week's attack on a passenger jet headed to Tel Aviv finds that the co-pilot intended to crash the jet into Israel's Ben-Gurion Airport. That's according to a person familiar with the matter, but not authorized to speak publicly. Spanish voters will go to the polls later this year to elect a new parliament. That's after Prime Minister Pedro Sanchez announced snap elections this morning. As NPR's Miguel Macias reports from Seville, the decision was expected after an eventful week in Spanish politics.
11: Speaking from the presidential palace, Spanish Prime Minister Pedro Sanchez went over the achievements of his coalition government, from his stance on the wars in the Middle East to domestic legislation on social and economic issues.
12: En definitiva, todo eso...
11: That track record, Sanchez says, has turned Spain into a world reference of, quote, peace, feminism, and prosperity. Voters will go to the polls on Sunday, November 29th. The latest polls give a hypothetical coalition of right-leaning parties a majority in Congress. But Sanchez is hoping to ride a wave of discontent over a national housing crisis that for the past 2 weeks have resulted in protests across the country and fighting over proposed emergency legislation to address that crisis. Miguel Macias, NPR News, Seville, Spain.
8: The Pentagon says that it has brought home all of its military bomber planes that were stationed at an air base in the United Kingdom. This is the same base where British authorities arrested five men who were suspected of plotting to attack that airbase. I'm Corva Coleman, NPR News in Washington.
13: 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Duck.ai.
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15: No matter where you are, it's Texas Standard Time on this Monday, the 5th of October, the start of a new work week for many. I'm David Brown, and in Washington this morning, nine people are heading back to work, and their jobs have an outsized influence on the lives of virtually every American. We're talking about the justices of the U.S. Supreme Court returning to the bench today for the start of a new term, and they do so at a moment when the institution itself is under quite a bit of scrutiny. Americans have long argued over Supreme Court decisions, of course. What's different now is the degree to which many are questioning the court itself and whether their decisions are based on law or politics. The numbers are rather striking. A new Gallup survey puts approval of the Supreme Court at just 34%, with trust in the federal judiciary at 46%. That's at or near historic lows. And that matters because the court begins another term with some deeply consequential and politically charged questions headed its way, questions that could affect universities, voting, presidential power, the rights of defendants, among other issues. You know, to some, it may feel like we were just talking about the big Supreme Court cases that came out at the end of the last term. Now, we don't know every case on the new docket yet, and there will surely be some big decisions in cases yet to be announced. But there are some things that we do already know, and here to break it down for us, Tara Grove, the Vinson and Elkins Chair in Law at UT Austin. Professor, welcome back to the Texas Standard.
16: Thanks so much for having me.
15: Professor, I want to start off by asking if there are any overarching themes that you're picking up on with the cases that we do know about in the upcoming term.
16: So I think we're gonna see a less blockbuster term than we saw last year. I think that it's hard to compete with things like birthright citizenship and tariffs. Right. And I think this term will get less attention from the broader media and the broader society. But I think there are going to be some really important cases about, for example, the scope of the government's power to regulate religion. I think there'll be some big cases about the Second Amendment, gun rights, and a lot of other issues that are percolating right now.
15: Well, let's talk about a case that's styled as Crowther versus Board of Regents of the University System of Georgia. Is this a case that has mostly local interest, or could this potentially reach how we do things in Texas or in universities in other places?
16: So I think this is a crucially important case across the country. So the question is, it's about Title IX of the Civil Rights Act, which bars sex discrimination. for employers that receive federal funds. So this is the statute that governs universities. And the tricky thing about the case is whether employees can sue under the statute. So there are a couple of different employees that are suing in this case, claiming that they were discriminated against. One believes he was falsely accused of sexual harassment. Another, a coach, believes she was discriminated against on the basis of her sex when she was fired. So these are the kinds of situations that come up. This case actually involves some pretty tricky legal issues for law professors like me, fascinating legal issues. But the tricky thing is how we apply Supreme Court precedent in this case, because it's actually been a very, very long-standing Supreme Court precedent that students at universities can sue under Title IX for sex discrimination.
12: That's students we're talking about.
16: Yes. And that other people can sue on behalf of those students if they believe they were retaliated against. Mm-hmm. So employees can sue for retaliation when they've been trying to help students. So I think a lot of people would look at this and think, well, this is settled. You know, private parties can sue to enforce Title IX. Mm-hmm. And what the Supreme Court hasn't decided yet is whether employees can sue about what they allege to be sex discrimination against themselves.
12: Very interesting. We don't have much time here, but I want to touch on Viramontes versus Cook County, Illinois. This is a Second Amendment case, right?
16: Yeah. So this is Illinois' ban on assault weapons. A couple of states have banned assault weapons. And the question here is that okay under the Second Amendment? So the Supreme Court's test for the Second Amendment goes back and looks at history. They say they look at history and tradition.
12: Right.
16: And this is from a 2022 case. And so typically when the government regulates, you have to look back at some precedent from either the 17th or 18th century, or the 18th or 19th century, and figure out, like, is there something to justify this? Is there a similar government regulation from back then?
12: And of course, these new guns, the ones that we're talking about here, in this case, high capacity, semi-automatic rifles, right? That did not exist back then.
16: Right. They did not exist in the 18th or 19th century, right? So the government won't have a directly analogous regulation. And the big question in the Supreme Court Second Amendment cases since 2022 is, well, how close does the analogy have to be? And I think that's what the Supreme Court is going to be facing here, too. And I think a lot of eyes are going to be on this case, because if it turns out that governments can't actually regulate assault weapons, I think that would be a real shock to a lot of people in our society.
12: We should point out that there's a big debate over the definition of assault weapons, and I'm sure that's something that the court will be picking apart in oral arguments.
16: Yeah.
12: Any other cases or issues that you're looking for to come up this term?
16: So I think there are going to be some really important issues about plaintiff's ability to sue federal officers for violating their constitutional rights. There's one case pending on that. I think this is a big issue in our society right now because there are suits pending. The Supreme Court may grant certiorari in the case involving the Ten Commandments in schools in Texas, which will obviously be great interest to all people in our state.
12: Yeah.
16: And several other states have passed these laws as well. So I anticipate it's going to be a big term.
12: We've been speaking with Tara Grove, the Vincent and Elkins Chair in Law at UT Austin. Professor, thanks so much for joining us.
16: Thank you so much.
12: One of the red-hot congressional races getting outsized attention in Texas is between a Republican gun rights YouTuber and a child advocate and first-time Democratic candidate. They are both running to represent a vast congressional district, one that stretches from San Antonio across much of the Texas-Mexico border. Talking about Texas's 23rd. Texas Public Radio's David Martin Davies has the story, but we must warn you, and parents a special heads up here, this story does include some vulgar language.
17: It's Saturday morning at a busy San Antonio shopping center. Volunteers have arrived for Brandon Herrera, the Republican nominee for the 23rd Congressional District of Texas. They're waving campaign signs at passing cars and offering them to potential supporters. I came to ask Herrera some questions about the race, but I was told by his campaign manager, Kimmy Gonzalez, that he wasn't there and he would never speak to me.
18: Kind of hoping to talk to Brandon.
19: No, he's not available.
18: Okay, any ideas how I can make that happen?
19: Not available, but thank you.
18: Any time?
19: No, but not available.
18: So
19: thank you.
17: I told Gonzalez that if Herrera wouldn't agree to an interview, then I would have to use clips from his YouTube videos to report on the campaign.
18: Opportunity to respond to things.
19: No, we're good.
18: So otherwise, I'm going to have to just use what he's put online.
19: Go do what you need to do, and we'll do what we need to do. Thank you. I'm going to ask you to leave now, please, from our event.
18: I'm not going to leave because you told me to leave.
17: Since Herrera has become the Republican nominee for the 23rd, I've tried repeatedly to set up interviews with him, but with no success. Herrera is a firearms manufacturer and calls himself the AK guy. On YouTube, he has 4 million subscribers and recently posted a video complaining that the news media has been unfair to him because reporters have pulled clips of him saying vulgar things.
20: Yes, the mainstream media, including CNN, Rolling Stone, MSNBC, or what, MS Now, whatever the f*** they are now, pouring over hundreds of hours of my content, trying to find anything they can latch onto to try to make me seem like a piece of shit.
17: One of Herrera's YouTube clips that has attracted attention is from January 2023, when Herrera discusses the gun safety group Moms Demand Action founder, Shannon Watts. Okay, here is the offensive vulgar language that we can't avoid.
20: First off, I want to get it off my chest. I think Moms Demand Action is fucking stupid.
17: He then said a sexually explicit line that boils down to, just because you got pregnant doesn't mean I care about your political opinions, followed by,
20: the fact that you kept your trophy doesn't make you any less wrong about the dumb that you say.
17: Republican House Speaker Mike Johnson has endorsed and raised money for Herrera. Johnson was asked on CNN about Herrera's comments.
21: That's, look, detestable language. You know how I feel about all of that, Jake. But I also know Brandon Herrera has been out running a very effective campaign and explained to people that he has apologized for all that.
17: On that same Saturday, Herrera's Democratic opponent, Katie Padilla-Stout, met with block-walking volunteers in San Antonio in the parking lot of Ronald Reagan High School. She is an attorney representing children in the Texas foster care system and a former public school teacher. Padilla Stout says Herrera's comments should not be dismissed as just comedy.
22: I think regardless of whether or not you say you're joking, there's still harm in rhetoric, and we still want someone who's serious about issues and is serious about this community representing us.
17: Padilla Stout says Herrera's online remarks put him out of step with the district. She is campaigning on the cost of living and access to health care. Herrera's signature issue was expanding access to guns, including a national right to conceal and carry. Herrera is endorsed by President Trump, who won the district by about 15 points in 2024. The Cook Political Report rates the Texas 23rd as likely Republican. I'm David Martin Davies in San Antonio.
15: Joining us now, Assistant Digital Editor Raul Alonzo with the Talk of Texas. Raul, welcome.
23: Hey there, David. So this week for the Talk of Texas, we are talking community safety, specifically what it is that makes a community safe to begin with. This topic came to mind in light of recent high-profile shootings by ICE officers in Texas and the ongoing backlash against flock security cameras. Both headlines had me thinking about these sorts of entities that are often highlighted as promoting safety in a community, but these headlines seem to open up debates about that. 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Leave us a voice message with your thoughts. Again, that's texasstandard.org/talk. We've got a handful of comments already in social media, and I'll be back to share a few of those at the end of the show, David.
15: Raul Alonzo, he's going to be back in about 35 minutes here on The Standard. Coming up, the week in Texas music history, also a new law designed to help doctors understand when they can legally perform abortions in Texas. How's that working out? We'll have a closer look and much more as the Texas Standard continues. We are fast approaching 19 minutes past the hour, Texas Standard time.
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2: Guess the median age of voters who show up for primaries. 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
1: You've probably heard the saying that waiting is the hardest part. 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
1: I'm Nick Fountain, and today on Planet Money, how the pizza tracker was made, how it spread, and how it's been manipulated.
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5: Live from NPR News, I'm Lakshmi Singh. A new U.S. Supreme Court term is underway. Among the biggest cases on the docket, legal tests of religious rights and bans on semi-automatic weapons. This hour, justices are hearing arguments over whether a federal district court has the power to hear a constitutional challenge on a law that restricts disability benefits for certain veterans who are incarcerated. That was preceded by a climate case pitting big oil against local governments. NPR's Nina Totenberg reports.
6: The opening case before the justices tests whether state and local governments can sue energy companies for allegedly deceiving the public about the damaging effects of fossil fuels. Also on the docket is another Colorado case that centers on a state law that provides funding for a universal preschool program that's open to all students, regardless of race, religion, sexual orientation, or gender identity. A Catholic parish is challenging the program's anti-discrimination provision, contending that it violates its free exercise of religion. Nina Totenberg, NPR News, Washington.
5: Russia is using its jet-powered drones to attack a new target in Ukraine, bridges in the Ukrainian capital, Kyiv. NPR's Joanna Kakissis reports that drones have hit at least two of six major bridges over the Dnipro River over the last few days.
7: The Dnipro River runs north to south in Ukraine and splits the country in two. In Kyiv, at least six major bridges across it are essential for transportation. Cars, buses, trucks, trains, and the metro use these bridges. Russian drones have repeatedly struck two of them, including one that trolley bus driver Viktor Krom crosses several times a day. People have gotten so used to Russian attacks, he says, but life goes on. You can't just hide from it. In the last few weeks, Russia's jet-powered drones have been striking Kyiv roughly every 4 hours, day or night. They also struck when German Chancellor Friedrich Merz visited the Ukrainian capital on Sunday. Joanna Kakissis, NPR News, Kyiv.
5: One American and two German scientists have been awarded the 2026 Nobel Prize in Physiology or Medicine. NPR's Rob Stein has details.
8: The Nobel Assembly at the Karolinska Institute in Sweden awarded the prize to two German scientists, Peter Hegemann and Gerd Nagel, and one American, Carl Dizeroff, at Stanford University. The three scientists played key roles in discoveries that led to light-controlled switches that turn nerve cells on and off. The technique opened a new way to understand the function of neurons, known as optogenetics. The Nobel Committee says the discoveries laid the foundation for a new era of neuroscience, including helping understand how the brain forms memories, feelings, and behaviors. Rob Stein, NPR News.
5: From Washington, this is NPR. All of the long-range bombers the U.S. military had stationed at Britain's Fairford Air Force Base are now back home. Vice President J.D. Vance says a decision to withdraw the bombers was made out of an abundance of caution. Just over a week ago, British authorities arrested and briefly detained five men near the base. The men are now out on bail. The group is suspected of having links to Iran. The U.S. has been at war with Iran for more than 7 months. France's interior minister says more than 400 schools across the country are blocked or disrupted today because of massive disruptions. Students have been protesting overcrowded classrooms and demanding better learning conditions. Avengers: Endgame reclaimed the number one spot on Hollywood's all-time worldwide box office chart over the weekend, More from NPR's Bob Mondello.
9: Marvel's superhero epic first became the highest-grossing film in history back in 2019, passing Avatar, which had held that title for 10 years.
10: Avengers!
9: Assemble. Then the original Avatar was re-released in 2022 to promote a sequel and earned enough to reclaim the top spot.
11: Marine in an Avatar body. That's a potent mix.
9: Now it's Avengers that has a sequel coming, so following the same playbook, Endgame has been re-released and has retaken the title. It's a friendly competition. Both films are Disney releases, and their jockeying reflects rising prices more than attendance. In terms of tickets sold, neither film comes close to Titanic. Bob Mondello, NPR News.
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13: 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Sharon's Barbecue is located on Highway 80. Sharon's on Antley will now be Sidekick Seafood Bar and Grill and is scheduled to open in early August.
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1: I hate waiting. I think we all do. But recently I heard a theory about how our relationship with waiting has been totally transformed in the last 20 years. It was a story about how an IT department of a pizza restaurant completely changed how we wait and how we feel when we wait. I heard it from none other than Alex Mayasi. Take it away, Alex.
15: Okay, for all intents and purposes, the story starts when David Halbin Stricker got a job at Domino's in IT. And at the time, the company was in a kind of crisis. See, for a long time, Domino's was known for one thing.
16: They were known for their fast delivery. It was like, if you wanted your pizza fast, you ordered it from Domino's. If you wanted good pizza, there were other places you would go.
1: They were so into their speedy delivery thing that for many years, they even guaranteed it.
16: If they didn't get the pizza to your door in 30 minutes, you'd get it free.
15: But the guarantee led to problems. It pushed delivery drivers to be reckless. People died. There were lawsuits, and eventually Domino's had to give up on the guarantee.
16: And all the industry pundits said, Domino's is now dead.
1: Wow.
16: They were basically saying, without the guarantee, who's going to order Domino's pizza?
1: Right.
16: You know?
1: Yeah, David says losing the guarantee was bad. They were ceding market share to the likes of Papa John's and Pizza Hut. And David had this theory of the 30-minute guarantee, which is that it wasn't just popular because it got people their pizzas fast. It was popular for a slightly squishier reason. It had given people a sense of control.
15: This idea was backed up by evidence. Around this time, in the early 2000s, Domino's had actually commissioned a study that mapped the way people felt when they ordered a pizza. And what they learned was it was a psychological roller coaster.
16: Yeah, you're desperately hungry. And so you're like, I want pizza. I want pizza. And so you go and you place your order and it's like, oh, yes, I've got pizza coming. And you're excited. I've done it. I've ordered pizza.
1: This was the top of the roller coaster, and things really went downhill after that.
16: It's completely out of your control at this point. You're like, where is it? Where is it? I'm hungry. Where is it? Especially with kids. You know, where is it, Mom? Where is it, Mom? Where is it, Mom? You know, it's coming. It's coming. You have no idea where it is. Have they lost my order? You know,
1: regardless of how long getting a pizza actually took, customers just hated the process, the experience of waiting. To solve this problem and to stand out in a crowded pizza market, David and his IT colleagues cooked up a tool that would help Domino's beat their competitors on a kind of novel front, managing their customers' emotional journeys.
15: This tool would allow their customers to obsessively monitor their pizza's progress. It would come to be called the Domino's Pizza Tracker. And this humble pizza tracker, some would argue, and I am arguing, became way more influential than you might expect.
1: Did you know that it would go on to change the world?
16: No. I'm still somewhat amazed that it changed lives. I mean, that's weird. A status page that changed lives. I mean, that's kind of crazy.
1: Hello and welcome to Planet Money. I'm Nick Fountain.
15: And I'm Alex Mayasi.
1: Yes, many of you will recognize Alex's voice from some classic Planet Money episodes, or his name because he wrote the Planet Money book. Or maybe you're a listener to Alex's new food and economics show. It's called Gastronomics. It is there that Alex laid out this theory that I kind of love. Alex, you call it the Domino's Pizza Tracker theory of everything.
15: Yes, and here's the theory. The Domino's Pizza Tracker would become the canonical model for every website or app that maps out how long a purchase or delivery or service is going to take. And it created a completely new norm for how we expect to feel when we buy stuff.
1: We're talking banking, car repair, tax prep, waiting for an Uber. Your theory is it all started with the pizza tracker. So today on the show, we're going to drill down on this theory, hear how the pizza tracker was made, how it spread, how it's been manipulated, and what it tells us about human nature.
15: Also, we hit the streets and do some hard-hitting pizza journalism.
10: Got a hidden mic right here. We're about to go do investigative journalism.
0: 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And from the Doris Duke Foundation.
1: We're back. It's Planet Money. We're tracing the history of the Domino's Pizza Tracker and how it's changed consumer culture. Where we left off, it's the mid-2000s, and Domino's knew they had this problem where people hated waiting for pizza.
15: And without their 30-minute guarantee, they were losing their edge in the pizza game.
16: So Domino's reputation was a rather mediocre pizza. And now we've lost our delivery time. We're starting to struggle. It's not like the company was shrinking, but compared to the overall industry, we're not doing that great.
1: David says once Domino's learned about the emotional pizza roller coaster, lots of people at the company had a sense that they should build something like a pizza tracker. But they also knew that corporate would never go for it because it would be really time consuming to build something that would track literally every pizza at every single Domino's. Plus, was it really worth it spending so much effort on basically a gimmick to maybe make some customers a wee bit less anxious?
15: So instead, at the time, corporate was focused on the tried and true Domino's way, beating their competitors on speed, even without the guarantee. They became obsessed with the metric they called out the door time, as in pizza out the door.
16: And word gets out that the UK franchisee has figured out how to improve these out-the-door times.
1: Ah.
16: That he somehow cracked the nut.
15: So Domino's dispatches David's boss to go across the pond to figure out what the UK stores are doing. When he's back, he summoned David and the rest of the technology team.
16: And said, let me tell you about what I saw. You would go into a store and they would have a dedicated monitor that would show nothing but that store's out-the-door times, along with 5 to 10 other stores.
1: Oh.
16: And what this franchisee did was is he had them compete against each other.
1: On out-the-door time.
16: On out-the-door time. And then he would pay cash bonuses to, you know, the store that was at the top, stuff like that.
15: David's boss said, we need to do this here in the U.S.
1: And did he look at you and say, David, you're on this?
16: Yeah, I was basically the guy who had to make it happen.
1: David knew how we'd build it. Every Domino's had computers where workers would register when an order came in, when a pizza went in the oven, and when it went out for delivery.
15: So David took that information and connected it to a centralized system that broadcast out-the-door times from each Domino's to the other competitor stores nearby. The out-the-door times were on live dashboards for every teenage worker to see.
16: Shortly after it's rolling out, maybe a week or two, the CEO comes to my cube and says, you know, you worked on that? He goes, there has been nothing in my tenure that has moved the needle as much as that.
1: Wow.
16: Good job, guys.
1: And here's your bonus, David.
16: No. I'm in IT. The best you do is you get a thank you.
15: So pizza out the door times were getting faster, but they still hadn't solved that other issue, the existential dread of having to wait a whole 30 minutes in pizza purgatory.
1: Except then at some point, David and his colleagues stepped back, looked around, and were like, wait, you know what? We already have a system tracking every single pizza and every single Domino's.
16: We went, we can piggyback on that and do Pizza Tracker.
1: Pizza Tracker. The way the Pizza Tracker would work was people would call in their orders, then go online, maybe dial up.
15: That's not a great impression.
1: And see a little animation of their very own pizza's progress in real time.
15: Now, this was 2006. Most people didn't have smartphones yet. They were not using apps. At the time, FedEx, UPS, and Amazon were tracking packages, but those were generally on the timeline of days, not minutes. A tool to track real-time pizza progress would be completely novel.
1: David set out to work on the back end, and some designers figured out what the tracker would look like. Kind of like a thermometer on its side, a long tube with rounded ends. As the pizza went through each step of the process, from order placed to prep to bake to box to delivery, the next chunk of the thermometer turned bright red.
15: When David saw the mock-up for the first time, he was not impressed.
16: I go, it's a hot dog.
1: It does kind of look like a hot dog.
16: It's a hot dog. We're a pizza company. Why have you put a hot dog on the pizza tracker? So I'm there kind of going, well, this is the dumbest thing ever.
1: But the big dogs at the company liked it. In fact, they wanted to roll out the pizza tracker right before the craziest day in pizza. The Super Bowl of pizza, one might say.
15: Yeah, the actual Super Bowl.
16: Because the Super Bowl is not necessarily the absolute busiest day, but all four time zones for Domino's synchronize. Oh. Everybody's ordering right before the game.
1: Sure.
16: Everybody's ordering at halftime.
15: The Super Bowl was stressful enough in a normal year. They'd set up a war room with screens showing website traffic, server capacity, and, you know, also the Super Bowl broadcast.
16: We'd have like 50 people.
1: Wow.
16: And we'd be monitoring networks. We'd be looking at our competitors. Hey, Papa John's, they're slowing down, you know. And we're saying, we're still good.
15: So maybe not the best time to roll out a totally new piece of pizza technology. But the brass are like, are you kidding?
16: This is going to be awesome.
1: The day comes, all eyes are on David and his tracker. Would it work? Would people look at it? Would they like it?
16: The spotlight is on us. And we're basically in there watching the pizza tracker. And if this crashes, then we're going to launch this and we're going to do this. And so we have all these plans. And it basically, fortunately, went off without a hitch.
15: Not only did it go off without a hitch, it actually blew up. Over the next months and years, it became a cultural phenomenon. Tracking your pizza became not just a tool, but an event. People blogged about it. A CNN morning show tested it out on live TV.
17: And we are awaiting that pizza delivery. Will the Domino's man make it in time?
15: Customers flooded the Domino's comment box with comments.
16: Oh, this is the best thing ever. It was mainly from like the main commenters were moms.
1: Uh-huh.
16: Basically, this has gotten my kids off my back. I order the pizza, and then I have my kids sit in front of the computer.
1: Amazing.
16: Watching the little flashing lights.
1: Yeah.
16: And the kids would turn around and go, Mom, it's in the oven. You know, hey, Mom, it's being prepared. It's out for delivery. You got to get ready. It's out for delivery.
15: Yeah, the pizza tracker actually made the pizza waiting experience kind of fun.
2: I remember actually being more fascinated with the tracker than actually interested in the pizza. Like a thing where I was like refreshing constantly to be like, what is it going to look like now?
15: This is Shuya Gong. She teaches design at Harvard, and she was previously a design director at IDEO, the design firm famous for, among other things, the original Apple mouse. We called Shuya to talk about why the pizza tracker works and how it ended up getting way bigger than pizza.
1: Shuya came up as a designer in the mid-2010s, so several important years after the pizza tracker was launched. Important because more and more people had smartphones, and every company needed an app.
15: Many of these companies were Shuya's clients, and in meetings where they'd be sitting around saying, what is our app? Shuya found that she kept referencing the same excellent model.
2: One of the most effective meetings I had was actually like ordering pizza and just putting the tracker on the big screen in the room and being like, so how are you feeling right now? Like, let's experience this together, because you are able to, in your body, very viscerally understand how much anxiety is going up or down, how much you feel reassurance, how much you feel groundedness, and then be able to say like, okay, what parts of that do you want people, do you want your customers to feel when they are using your product?
15: This seems like a boss move that you would like start your meeting with your important clients and be like, okay, I'll explain why later, but like, let's all order some pizza, like hands up for cheese, hands up for pepperoni.
2: Yeah.
1: In fact, the idea of the pizza tracker became kind of a shorthand in Shuya's design world. A client would come in, describe what their business did, and if it at all involved a customer doing any kind of waiting, she and her colleagues would look at each other and say, oh, easy.
2: They need the pizza tracker.
1: Shuya says one reason pizza trackers were so popular was because as more and more shopping experiences became digital, a tracker replicated a really important part of paying for something in the real world. Watching people do the work.
2: When you are having an online experience, you don't have that kind of visibility. And because you don't have that kind of visibility, it sometimes gets easier to be impatient.
1: Researchers have documented that this reminder of the work that goes into product or service makes customers value it more. They call it the labor illusion.
15: And Shuya said something else about why pizza trackers are so effective. It's a little bit trippy. She says they change our perception of time.
1: Wow.
15: Like, there's something that we have literally all experienced, which is a known phenomenon in psychology, where when people walk somewhere, they feel like the walk on the way back is shorter than the way there.
2: Even though it might be the exact same minute by minute, second by second amount of time, it feels shorter.
15: She says one explanation for the walk thing is that the way back is familiar. And that's actually kind of what happens with the pizza tracker, too. It gives us a familiar route and shows us landmarks along the way.
2: It's giving us wayfinding. It's giving us those familiar things to look out for that makes a journey feel shorter. And those familiar things are pizza's being made. It's on its way now. Pizza's being delivered.
15: So all this is why many apps and websites now have pizza tracker-like trackers. The most obvious ones are Uber and Lyft, but I've started seeing them everywhere. Like the other day, I'd dropped my car off at the mechanic and it was taking a while. I started getting nervous. Had they forgotten me? Should I call? Then I got a text with a link to a tracker, a little timeline that showed where my car was in its repair process. I felt calmed and reassured.
1: Yeah, this is why pizza trackers are everywhere now, because we, as consumers, love them. But as the whole economy has become more digital, more like ordering a pizza, something weird has started happening. Pizza trackers have become less honest.
15: Yeah, Shuya gave me a good example. In the mid-2010s, she was working with banks and fintech companies whose customers were transitioning from in-person, slow cash and check transactions to digital deposits and payments. And the companies were actually kind of having the opposite problem that Domino's had had. Because as their customers adapted to online banking, they were uncomfortable with just how fast transactions were happening.
2: It doesn't actually take that much time for two computers to talk to each other and say, like, is this the amount of money that we're sending over? Yes, this is the amount of money we're sending over. You've got that amount of money? Amazing. Now I've got this amount of money. Computers talking to each other, like, There are no roads that they are crossing. There is no cheese that is melting. It's numbers on a spreadsheet moving back and forth.
1: But for people who are used to money taking a while to transfer, money moving instantly, it feels sus.
2: And so what we would do in that instance is actually slow down the pizza tracker, the money tracker. And instead of giving you a real-time reflection, we might actually give it a little bit of a buffer and make you wait.
15: So in the world of money apps, Shea helped companies add pizza trackers that actually manufactured a fake waiting period, even though the work that was happening was instantaneous.
2: In a context like that, slowing down the time and using that concept of a tracker to say, this is the step that's happening right now, it's getting sent to the other party, we're verifying it, slowing down that time and intentionally and adding some meaningful friction in there means that the experience of waiting is something that you actually want to have. And in that experience of waiting, you're feeling the gravitas and the seriousness of sending over hundreds of dollars to this like other magical space in the ether that now has your money.
1: Which seems reasonable enough, though there is another way of thinking about that.
15: How do you feel about recommending, like, oh, you should do a status bar, but one that's like not accurate, it's not real time accurate?
2: Right. How much are we recommending lying to your customers, especially
15: when to put it more bluntly? Yeah,
2: right. So I would think about it less as lying to someone who's going through this experience, and more about curating the experience to put in the physics that have traditionally existed in these experiences to make people feel comfortable.
1: Sure, but at a certain point, this all gets more sinister. Like TurboTax. TurboTax has these little status updates. As you go from section to section, an animation pops up where they say, we're checking to make sure you've got all your deductions or credits or whatever. But a few years back, someone looked into the code and found that the animation was the same for everyone. No matter what, took the same amount of time. And I guess the question is TurboTax trying to make us feel at ease during the frankly scary process of filing taxes? Or are they using the labor illusion to convince us that it's worth it to pay gobs of money for something we could do for free?
15: Yeah, or like recently I was traveling and I had to use Uber a lot. And over they sent me updated pickup times. And seemingly every time, the car arrived later than they promised. It felt like the tracker was part of an intentional deception to convince me to book with them instead of Lyft, to not cancel, to be on the street so early I'm anxiously watching for the car and hop right in.
1: By the way, we reached out to TurboTax asking if anything has changed or if they wanted to comment. They did not. And we asked Uber for an interview on how they calculated the pickup times. While they didn't make anyone available, they did share some stats that suggested that their pickup times are pretty accurate. But this is the weird final stage of pizza tracker history. Pizza trackers went from an internal tool to manage workers to an external experience providing transparency for customers. Customers loved them so much that they were adopted by companies around the world, but then some companies, at least, twisted them to be less than accurate. These trackers, sometimes, have become tools of deception. And this brings us back to the OG pizza tracker, the Domino's pizza tracker. Because there's this whole world of people who think that the Domino's pizza tracker is also veering into deception. Some of these pizza tracker truthers think it's not real at all.
10: All right. Test 1, 2.
1: Last week, I got on my bike and rode the approximately 3 minutes to my local Domino's. I was there to put the Domino's pizza tracker through the ringer to see if what it says on the app is actually what's happening in the store.
10: Alex?
4: Nick, hello.
1: I called Alex.
10: All right. Did I ever tell you the joke? What's the difference between a podcaster and a large pizza?
4: No, you have not told me this joke.
10: A large pizza can feed a family of four.
15: Anyway, the plan was I was going to order a distinctive looking pizza.
1: We decided on half Hawaiian, half pepperoni.
15: And get it delivered to your house, Nick.
1: Yep.
15: And then from my home computer, I'd monitor what the pizza tracker was saying was happening to this pizza while you staked out the joint. This is hard-hitting investigative journalism right here. Okay, I am placing this order in 3, 2, 1.
10: Okay, I'm walking in.
1: It's a tiny restaurant. Fluorescent lighting, open kitchen.
10: I see some screens in the back. Hello.
1: So open, I realize I might get found out. So, to make the employees less suspicious of me, I decide to order another pizza.
10: Could I order
1: a decoy while I wait and observe?
10: A large pepperoni.
15: Meanwhile, at home, basically as soon as I clicked order on our half Hawaiian, half pepperoni pizza, the tracker moves from the ordered position to the make position.
1: Yeah, and pretty quickly, I see a guy start to put together what looks to be the pizza.
10: Did somebody really order half Hawaiian, half pepperoni?
18: Yep. I know, it's kind of crazy.
10: That's a weird pizza.
15: And the tracker doesn't just tell us that the pizza is being made. It tells us the name of the person supposedly making it. It's potentially Ivan who is making your order, if this pizza tracker is to be believed.
10: Cool.
1: Ivan finishes making the pizza, throws it onto the conveyor belt oven, goes back to the computer, and presses a button.
15: Oh, I just got order in the oven.
10: Okay. So far, so good.
1: But then I try to suss out. Is this really Ivan?
10: Could I order a soda as well?
18: You want a soda?
10: Yeah.
18: Yeah, no problem. Honestly,
10: what's your name?
18: My name's Alex.
10: Alex?
18: Yes, sir.
1: Not Ivan. In other words, a pizza tracker lie.
15: Meanwhile, at home, I saw that our half Hawaiian, half pepperoni pizza was finished, out of the oven and headed to quality control for a check with a quality captain. Do you see any quality captains around?
10: I do not, and I gotta tell you, the pizza is not off the oven yet.
15: Oh, no. So, pizza tracker lie number 2. But this one has an asterisk. David, our pizza tracker co-inventor, told us that since Domino's ovens are the conveyor belt type, the bake takes pretty much exactly the same amount of time every time. So the tracker just automatically goes to the next step after a set amount of time. A
1: couple minutes later, Alex, aka Ivan, finally takes it out of the oven and puts it in a box, and then puts it on a rack to be picked up by a delivery driver.
15: Now, the tracker doesn't say waiting on a shelf getting colder while the delivery driver finishes up the previous job. It continues to say quality check, but it's not there for that long. Now it says out for delivery. Your delivery expert Alex left the store.
1: Sure enough, Alex, aka Ivan, takes the pizza out of the restaurant, puts it into his car, and I jump on my bike and start following him, trying to beat him to my house.
10: He's taking a left. Oh, I feel like a freaking creeper.
15: Meanwhile, I can see his every turn from my home computer. His phone's GPS is tracking him, and he actually arrives at Nick's house right around when the tracker estimated he would.
1: Which is exactly when I had to hop off my bike, give an apologetic wave, and awkwardly explain what was going down.
18: Okay, you following me?
10: No. This is actually my house. I can show you my driver's license.
1: Luckily, he does not take a baseball bat out of the trunk.
10: So I'm a journalist.
18: Oh, cool.
10: My name is Nick.
18: Nice to meet you, man.
10: I work for NPR.
18: Cool.
1: I gotta say, he was surprisingly cool about this. I, of course, got his permission to use the recording. And he said he was actually curious to see how accurate the tracker was.
10: We want to see what happens when you mark this as delivered, how quickly it updates on my buddy's computer.
18: Oh, sure, okay.
10: Let's see it.
18: Let me go take this. You know, I'm genuinely interested to see if it works.
1: He clicks the delivered button.
15: Okay, and I just got pretty promptly the update that we just went from deliver to
10: Alex, thank you so much, man. I really appreciate it.
15: So, time for a verdict. On the truth-to-lie scale, reflecting reality versus deceiving us, I was pretty impressed. The pizza tracker was mostly accurate. I'm not quite sure there was a real quality check. And the pizza wasn't made by Ivan, of course, though we later learned an Ivan was working that shift. But on the important stuff, I knew when the pizza went in the oven, when it left the store, and although I'm not quite sure I needed a notification for this part, when it was handed to Nick.
1: As I stood there, pizza in hand, I started to realize Pizza trackers are so ubiquitous because companies know we want them. And I think by and large, they know we want them even when they're telling us lies. Because we've gotten so used to these kinds of apps that helped us transition to the digital world, holding our hands step by step to show us that some work was really happening, that now, in our totally digital lives, we want that feeling even when it's completely disconnected from reality. Even when the information we're getting is a fabrication, which I find quite depressing.
15: Yeah, I don't know if I'm that depressed about it. The good version of a pizza tracker, I love. I like having more information. I like knowing I can take a quick run before I have to be home to take delivery of a pizza. Though it's true that now, after obsessively learning about pizza trackers, every time I see one, I question how real it is, whether it's empowering me or tricking me. And that just makes me anxious all over again. Oh, wait. How was the pie?
1: Oh, thank you for asking. My family of four loved it.
10: Can you say pizza for the radio?
19: Pizza.
15: Pizza.
10: Okay, see you, Alex. Talk soon.
15: All right. Take care.

0: This episode was produced by Sam Yellowhorse Kessler, edited by the great Liza Yeager, fact-checked by Sierra Juarez, and engineered by Sina Lafredo. Alex Goldmark is our executive producer.
1: Special thanks to Jim Vitek, Marty Gage, the Hustle Newsletter, Tammy Kim, and Lauren Fries. I'm Alex Mayasi.
0: I'm Nick Fountain. This is NPR. Thank you for listening. All right, so Guy Raz, I'm going to hand it over to you. What do you got coming up today on How I Built This?
2: Thank you, Nick. So today on the Advice Line, I'm joined by Danny Meyer. He's the founder of Shake Shack, and he's got some pretty great advice about curating customers who will personify your brand.
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2: Stick around, because after the break, it's the Advice Line on How I Built This.

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1: Hello and welcome to the Advice Line on How I Built This. I'm Guy Raz. This is the place where we help try to solve your business challenges. Each week, I'm joined by a legendary founder, a former guest on the show who will attempt with me to help you. All right, let's get to it. This week, I'm joined by legendary restaurateur Danny Meyer, founder of the Union Square Hospitality Group. Danny, it's great to have you back on the show.
2: Thank you, Guy.
1: If any of you listening have ever eaten out in New York City, there's a chance that you know Danny's story. He is the man behind Union Square Cafe, Gramercy Tavern, The Modern, and he's the guy who took a single temporary hot dog stand in Madison Square Park and turned it into Shake Shack, which is now a global publicly traded burger empire. Danny, you were last on the show in June of 2020. That was a crazy time. The world was sheltering in place and dining rooms were dark and it certainly felt like a long time ago. I think in 2022, you stepped down to become executive chairman of the Union Square Group. Give us an update about what's kind of going on in your life right now.
2: Yeah, well, yeah, I actually stepped up to become executive chairman. A lot of people thought I was retiring, which could not have been further from the truth.
1: Right.
2: And by being executive chairman, which was actually a term I had never even heard of before, it gave me the chance to continue to come into work every day, but to spend more of my time on fewer of the things, but those things that uniquely lined up with my gifts. So really, it has to do with the culture of the company, the culinary product of the company, and then all of the creative outlets we have for new businesses. And that's what I spend my time on. Whereas before I was the guy, you know, hopefully making the trains run on time. I'm just not doing that today.
1: You have a new book out. Congrats. What could possibly go right? A big part of the book is about building an enduring culture and keeping teams aligned. Can you tell us a little bit about how you think about culture?
2: I think culture at its most basic is a word to describe how we do things around here. And every company, whether it's intentional or not, every family, every sports team, there's a way they do things around here. I think the biggest way to build culture is to have a common set of behaviors that everybody in the organization understands that they are responsible for really emanating. So, for example, I actually traveled a long way. I used to think that what we really needed was family values. And we had those in place for about 15 years. And, you know, I wouldn't argue with any of them, but

0: to the point that there just wasn't going to be a place for them on our team going forward. People would go into deep grief because you don't fire a family member. And so the big transition I had was really evolving from family values to expected behaviors. Is the shorthand where everybody knows exactly what you're talking about. They know exactly what you're expected of them. And this is the equation that I figured out is our culture is ultimately all of the wanted behaviors that we celebrate actively minus all of the unwanted behaviors that we tolerate.
1: Yeah. Well, Danny, we got some callers waiting to ask some pressing questions. You ready to take our first call?
0: Yes.
1: All right, let's bring on our first caller. Welcome to the Advice Line. You're on with Danny Meyer, founder of Union Square Hospitality Group. Please tell us your name, where you're calling from, and just one line about your business, please.
2: My name is Janelle Bass. I'm from Louisville, Kentucky. Hello. I am the co-founder of Pony Boy Slings. We're a bourbon-based canned cocktail that drinks more like a nostalgic soda.
1: Well, thanks for calling in, Janelle. So Pony Boy Slings, it's a canned alcoholic beverage. Yes. Made with bourbon, but it's like more like soda. So what do you mean? It's like sweeter, it's easier to drink.
2: Yes, all of the above. So Mike, my husband, and I created this, and we come from the beverage and bartending industry, hospitality background. And we realize in Kentucky, in bourbon country, you know, everyone's drinking bourbon the same, whether it's an old fashioned, a Manhattan, or it's on the rocks and neat, which is great. We love that. But as bartenders, we were having a lot more fun playing with the flavors of bourbon and blending them into these light cocktails. And so we have a strawberry, a cream soda, and a tart black cherry.
1: And when you say lighter, are they lower in alcohol?
2: So lower than a typical bourbon cocktail, we're 7%. So we're not like at that 30 or 40% that an old fashioned would be at.
1: But or more a like a beer.
2: Exactly. We say we're the bourbon option for a beer occasion.
1: Awesome. And tell us what your question is for us.
2: So I guess like at the end of the day, because Mike and I come from the bartending scene, we really cared about what we put into that can. We don't use preservatives. We use real juice. We use local bourbon from Kentucky and bitters. Our conversion rate in store when we do tastings is crazy. It's like between 60 and 70%. People taste it, they buy it. And so it's great. Where we have a little bit of a hiccup, you know, when we're not in the store to be able to do the tastings and there's the sea of RTDs that you're looking at, you know, how do we get, you know, the person to feel excited about trying us with a packaged product like ours? How do we build that sense of hospitality into the company itself when we're not actually there?
1: Okay, so you're in the ready-to-drink aisle, and how do you build the sense of hospitality into the brand? Okay, Danny, I want to bring you in here. Meet Janelle, Pony Boy Slings. A great idea, but she's trying to figure out how to build that sense of hospitality into the brand.
0: First of all, congratulations. It's exciting starting a new company. My question for you is, who personifies your brand? So when somebody goes up and down the aisle, they've got a can, and I'm sure that the can has really nice label or nice design to it. Is there any connection with any person? Some incipient brands bring on a celebrity, but you could do it yourselves. I mean, people love a good homemade story.
2: I think that that's an interesting question because Mike and I definitely stepped into creating these, making something that we want to drink. And so we don't specifically have a certain like celebrity or persona, except for, you know, when we think about our demographic, we do tend to reach the older millennials and Gen X, and it skews slightly more female when we do tastings, but it's so hard because we're still so new.
1: Janelle, have you guys had like Pony Boy parties or pop-ups or backyard event tastings? You've done those.
2: Yes. So that is one thing that we love. I mean, that's the thing I miss about bartending is curating a space and where you get to sit at my bar and I get to drive the ship of how you feel for the evening. So with Pony Boy, we do tons of pop-ups and events around Louisville. Mike DJs, we have a 1977 Chevy van we park and do tastings out of. So we definitely try to curate a moment and a feeling and a vibe.
0: And when you do the event,

0: which I thought Guy's question was right on the money. You're bringing your vibe to that, and you also create a sense amongst the drinkers that they are part of a community. You're not selling a product. You're selling the opportunity to belong to a community where people like us do things like this. The question is, how do you curate a group of people who say, I am now part of a community that does this thing?
1: Exactly. And you know, we do tons of stuff here in Louisville, and we've got some repeat buys. I mean, our sales are pretty decent for what we've put in. It's just been bootstrapped by us pretty much the whole time. But yeah, just trying to, as it scales, to keep going with that feeling when, you know, we're not in the store or we're not there to do the pop-up, and for people to, I don't know, just still feel like they're being taken care of.
2: Mm. I mean, that's the question here, right? When somebody encounters the product and neither you or your partner are there, what do you want that person to feel? And the answer to that question is what your brand strategy is. So one thing I was thinking, I'm looking at your cans. They're cool. I like the 70s retro feel. But, you know, I would think about the can as your bartender. Like, that's the, you know, in lieu of a bartender saying, oh, you got to try this amazing thing. It's the can initially can sort of be that. I think of Liquid Death. It says murder your thirst on the can. Mm-hmm. I mean, could you put something cool or unexpected like under the tab when you pop it, or even on the can that says like, come on, join the party, or come on in, or
0: pop on the pony.
2: Something like that. You know, you could try to be playful with, because the can, it looks nice, but it's very conventional. It tells the name of the drink and what's in it, and you've got the cool logo. Mm-hmm. But you are going for a certain vibe, and I think you can use the can as the introduction, as your ambassador. So I would think about that.
1: Yeah, I love that. I think that's fantastic. That's a great idea.
2: Janelle Bass, the brand is called Pony Boy Slings. Good luck. Thanks for calling in.
1: Thank you so much for having me. Bye, guys.
2: Thank you. All right, we're going to take a quick break, but we'll be right back with another caller. Stay with us. I'm Guy Raz, and you're listening to The Advice Line right here on How I Built This.

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1: Welcome back to How I Built This. I'm Guy Raz. If you're just joining us, you're listening to an excerpt from the How I Built This advice line. And if you want to hear the full episode of How I Built This, you can find the show wherever you get your podcasts. My guest today is Danny Meyer, founder of Union Square Hospitality Group. And Danny, let's take another call. You ready?
2: Let's go.
3: Hi there. Thank you for having me. My name is Jade Taylor, and I am the co-founder of Angel Oak Smokehouse. We are a premium salmon smokehouse based in Charleston, South Carolina, and we hope to make it a household name in a category that we believe doesn't really have one right now.
1: Thanks for calling in, Jade. So Angel Oak Smokehouse, this is a you smoke salmon and sell it from a storefront, online. Where is it sold?
3: So right now, we launched 15 months ago, and we are primarily in retail. Our first major retailer was Whole Foods.
1: Wow,
3: we launched there in March in the Southeast region.
1: And how many products do you sell?
3: Right now, we have two. Mm-hmm. We have our cold smoked salmon, which you know traditionally would go on a bagel. And then we have our hot smoked salmon, which is smokier, more like a piece of salmon you would cook at home.
1: Right, yeah.
3: Really flakes beautifully and much more versatile in what you can do with it.
1: Okay. Before we dive in further, what's your question?
3: So, Danny, like you, we care deeply about having a consistent, high-quality experience every time for our customers. Should we continue to expand in retail and in food service, or should we take that leap and go into the direct-to-consumer shipping from our website, knowing that one bad delivery could mean spoiled fish on someone's doorstep instead of giving them that premium experience that we've worked so hard to build?
1: Mm. All right, Danny, Jade is doing premium smoked salmon. They've got some great traction with Whole Foods and in retail. Should they go D2C? Should they start to explore that, knowing that there's risks involved?
2: Well, first of all, I'm excited to try your product because I grew up hating salmon. Although the first time I got to try smoked salmon, I loved it. And then the first time I got to try hot smoked salmon, I loved that too. You obviously have a product that is appealing to people. So you have what we call a high-class problem. And now the question is, you know you've got a good thing, and you're clearly not concerned, or you don't seem to be concerned about Whole Foods getting a bad shipment. So what's the trouble with selling it in other ways? Like, what is your concern? Is it shipping?
3: Correct. It's letting go of that control that once it leaves our facility, we're dependent on UPS or FedEx getting it to that customer.
1: Yeah.
3: And then reliant on them getting it from their doorstep into the refrigerator.
2: Now, have you heard of Goldbelly?
3: I have heard of Goldbelly, yep.
2: They ship all kinds of products that I think are even more perishable than yours. All they do is provide the logistics for you so that when it leaves you, it leaves exactly as you want it. You get to bundle onto their incredibly low shipping rates, which means that your customers are not paying some exorbitant higher fee for all the shipping. As you know, so often that's the biggest cost when you get DTC stuff shipped, especially perishable.
1: Yeah, I'm going to take a slightly contrarian view on this one, Danny, because Goldbelly is amazing. They do great stuff. But I would say down the road, right? Because right now you're in 42 Whole Foods. You're barely a year plus some change old. That's pretty great traction, right? And so I guess I would say, do you want to also get into D2C right now before you have solidified those retail outlets? The other thing is, if you want to do it, I would start very limited, a limited like geographic experiment, and then really track everything. Like, are there repeat orders? You know, that's the most important, because if a customer isn't repeating the order, then you don't have a direct-to-consumer business. You have an expensive way of sending people salmon that they could go buy at Whole Foods. So I would really wait, and if you want to do it, start small in a small geographic region. That's my feeling. But Danny, you may think differently.
2: Well, I think similarly and differently. I do agree that it's a good thing to really solidify what's working right now. It's also a really good idea to ask yourself, what are you hoping for? How much growth can you have? You know, the book that I just wrote is called What Could Possibly Go Right? And what happens if it does go really right? Are you going to be prepared for that? Is that something you really want? But then the contrary point of view, I think it's worth dabbling a little bit with a platform like Goldbelly because you can do it just one day a week. So I like dipping your toe if in fact you're interested in growing.
1: Yeah. Jade, thanks so much for calling in Angel Oak Smokehouse in South Carolina. Good luck.
3: Thank you so much, both of you.
1: Thank you. Danny, before I let you go, a quick question, which we ask all of our guests, which is, knowing what you know now after 40-plus years in this business, if you could go back to you when you were starting out, what advice could you go back and give the young Danny Meyer that might have been helpful for him?
2: I think I would tell the young Danny Meyer not to get too upset when the graph goes down, because it's always going to come back up again. It might even come back up even higher than the last time. I'll never forget 1987. So 2 years after I opened Union Square Cafe, I really thought it was the end because we had something called Black Friday. You go through something like that, and then you go through 9/11 and Superstorm Sandy and the Great Recession and, of course, the worst one, the pandemic. And you realize that it's a fool's errand to bet that that down dip is not going to come back up. So the root of the word hospitality is hope. And I think we're actually in a business that can actually take pessimism and fear, and we can be the antidote to that. So that's what I've learned. And it's like a winemaker. You don't wish a bad vintage on any winemaker, but yeah, next one will probably be better.
1: That's Danny Meyer. He's the founder of Union Square Hospitality Group. And by the way, if you haven't heard Danny's original episode, we will definitely put a link to it in the show notes. Go back and check it out. It's a great story. And here's one of my favorite moments from that interview.
2: Let's cut right to the chase. This is one of the greatest pieces of advice I got from my late grandfather, Irving Harris. He said, you know, stop complaining about problems. He said, problems is the definition of business.
1: This episode was produced by Chris Messini with music composed by Ramtin Arablouei. It was edited by John Isabella. This hour of Planet Money and How I Built This was produced by J.C. Howard. I'm Guy Raz, and you've been listening to How I Built This.
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15: Kalshi is really the most accurate way to predict the future.
14: We speak with the CEO of Kalshi, as well as their chief contract writer.
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16: The hope is that we could use betting markets as a general information institution all across society.
14: Are prediction markets the best forecasting tool ever, or just another casino? That's coming up on Freakonomics Radio right after this hour's news.

I'm Courtney Collins in for Chris Boyd. We're speaking this hour with Catherine Jaser Morton. Her new book is called The Story of Your Life, How Social Media Shapes the Way We Experience Everything. Catherine, one thing I absolutely loved that you kind of crystallized so beautifully in this book is pointing out the fact that gratitude is the safest of safe bets when it comes to posting because it hides all

0: blessed with uncommon vocal beauty, the intellect to back it up, and now a thoroughly satisfying debut album, Beth Taylor is at the doorstep of stardom.
1: The album by Beth Taylor is called The Deeps Have Music. Our reviewer is NPR's Tom Heisinger. 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
2: 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ACT presents Vanya and Sonia and Masha and Spike. Two siblings live a quiet, stagnant life until their glamorous movie star sister, with her much younger boyfriend, moves in. Final performances are this Friday, October 19th through Sunday, October 11th. More information is available about tickets and showtimes at abilenecommunitytheater.org. Coming up this week in Abilene, think you're the next R.L. Stein or Stephen King? If not, you could learn how to be at the next Shadows in the Shelves series held at the main library. 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And finally, a job seeker information program is being offered to help individuals build essential skills for today's job market. The program will feature separate sessions.

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1: I'm Matthew Garfat. 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Founded in 1954 and among the oldest continually operating community theaters in Texas. ACT presents Vanya and Sonia and Masha and Spike. Two siblings live a quiet, stagnant life until their glamorous movie star sister arrives with her much younger boyfriend. Final performances are this Friday, October 9th through Sunday, October 11th. 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Coming up this week in Abilene, think you're the next R.L. Stein or Stephen King? If not, you could learn how to be at the next Shadows in the Shelves series at the main library. 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
2: A familiar sound this week in Shelton. 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
3: Plus, ACU Volleyball is on a 3-game conference winning streak while cruising in its best start in its Division I era.
2: And we speak with Dallas Dudley, a captain wide receiver on ACU's football squad. 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Well, hey, everybody, it's Monday and

0: That means it's time for KSU's Local Sports Rewind. I'm Zion Webb.
1: And I'm Gabby Fowler. We are back to keep you updated on local college and high school sports here in the Big Country. Jumping right in, Hardin Simmons, ranked 9th, defeated Fort Lauderdale 58-0 on Saturday at Shelton Stadium. Quarterback Ty Thompson scored 4 touchdowns and completed 12 out of HSU's 23 passes, helping the Cowboys to score on 8 of the first 9 possessions. HSU took control of the game immediately as Thompson completed a 15-yard touchdown with Harrison Brockway less than 2 minutes into the game. Thompson connected with Jaredon Anderson shortly after scoring strikes of 40 and 50 yards. Pedro Altamirano added a 42-yard field goal, finishing the first quarter with a score of 24-0. Altamirano was able to connect on field goals from 31 and 22 yards, giving the Cowboys a 30-0 advantage going into halftime. Following halftime, Jerrion Hall scored on a 5-yard run, followed by Thompson securing a 51-yard touchdown. Aiden Rios added a 3-yard touchdown, while Torrey Brooks finished off with a 5-yard touchdown in the fourth quarter. Hardin Simmons held their defense throughout. Harrison Foster and Caden Roden led with 9 tackles each. Caden Fleming, Larry Smith Bell, and Hunter Howard each secured sacks as the Cowboys held Fort Lauderdale to just 26 net rushing yards and 9 first downs. HSU will play McMurray next Saturday in the Wilford Moore Trophy game at 1 p.m. Here's head coach Jesse Burleson ahead of the crosstown matchup.
2: I think it's pretty unique that you got two programs in the same division and in the same conference in the same town. And anytime you get a chance to play against those guys, we've got a lot of respect for them. They did a great job. Coaching staff will have ready to play. And they got a bunch of great players. So we're going to have to take care of business in our preparation to make sure that we're ready to do what we need to do. So it'll be a long week of preparation, but we're looking forward to it.
0: Back to ACU football, the Wildcats picked up their first home win of the season, and it was straight up dominant, taking down United Athletic Conference rival number 17 West Florida 35-7. ACU started off hot with Tucker Parks connecting with freshman JC French Love for a 31-yard touchdown late in the first quarter to put the Wildcats on the board 7-0. And a big highlight in this game was QB Tucker Parks running for 57 yards of his own, and that was the team's longest play in scrimmage in 2026. Parks ended the game 16 of 17 passing for 155 yards, 97 on the ground, and 3 touchdowns. Plus, the ACU defense had forced 4 fourth down stops to keep West Florida off the scoreboard throughout the first 3 quarters. So what does ACU's newly solidified QB1 have to say about the all-around dub?
3: Go out there and dominate those guys like that, especially a good team like West Florida. You know, I think that's confidence building, and it'll definitely lead into next week.
0: That confidence could be key as the Wildcats move deeper into conference play. ACU improves to 2-4 overall and 1-0 in the UAC and looks towards another UAC home game against Central Arkansas this Saturday at 7 p.m.
1: ACU volleyball secured a 3-1 win over Little Rock on Saturday, marking the team's 5th consecutive victory at Moody Coliseum. ACU recorded 71 kills, the program's most in a Division I 4-set match, and tied its Division I record, completing 67 assists in 4 sets. Both totals are season best. The Wildcats have won 10 of their 12 matches and completed their 7th most kills in a match in ACU's D1 run. Aubrey Beaver completed her best performance of the season, securing 20 kills and 6 blocks, a career high. Alyssa Todd contributed 15 kills and 2 service aces, while Hannah Gonzalez contributed 13, adding an ace and 3 blocks. Hadley Welch and Avery Thaler completed 10 kills each, while Rachel Koss secured 52 assists and 11 digs. Brennan Ramirez and Abby Christian combined for 47 digs, while Christian recorded a couple of aces. ACU is now 3-1 in the United Athletic Conference and will close out their home schedule against UT Arlington at 6 p.m. this Thursday for Purple Night.
0: And a bonus story, Abilene High football took a 42-0 dub against Amarillo Caprock this week, and quarterback Tristan Bill balled out with 4 total touchdowns.
1: We end the show with Dallas Dudley. The second-year redshirt senior wide receiver for Abilene Christian came into the season with all UAC preseason honors and leads the squad as a first-year captain.
0: That's right. Dudley comes off of an impressive 2025 campaign, playing in all 14 games with 13 starts, and a big reason why the Wildcats can call themselves back-to-back United Athletic Conference champions. Dallas, how you feeling, big dog?
4: Man, I'm feeling good. I'm feeling blessed.
1: You had a couple of stops before you became a Wildcat. Tell me about your college football progression.
4: Yeah, so I first started as a freshman. I went to Oklahoma University, and then I spent 2 years at North Texas, and then now I spent a year at ACU, and I'm in my final year.
0: Oklahoma, that's a big name. How did you get there?
4: Yeah, I mean, it was crazy. I had a teammate committed there on my high school team, and he had came to my final game, my final high school game, which was crazy, and he was kind of just watching me. I had a good game, and he kind of talked to me after the game, and he said they didn't have any scholarships left for my class, but, you know, he loved my game, and he offered me a PWO over there, and, you know, I looked into the opportunity a lot.
1: You took that trip to UNT, and now you're a Wildcat. Tell me how that happened.
4: Coming here, there wasn't an offensive staff. There was only KP, a couple defensive coaches, and then Jason Smith. And I had known Jason Smith from North Texas, so kind of reached out to him. I was kind of in the middle of things with a couple of schools, but, you know, I didn't have any major offers or any offers at all. So kind of important for me to kind of visit each school and see the people that were there. And so when I came here, I kind of knew Jason Smith, and he helped me out and recruited me here.
0: A ranked conference foe in West Florida came into town and y'all dominated. What did that win do for y'all?
4: Oh, I mean, it was a great win for the team. It's our first UAC win. We won our first 3-game set, which was important to KP. But I think the most important thing is just getting that confidence back. Like, we are the 2-time reigning USC champ, so we need to act like that. And I think that's important that we go into each game with that confidence.
1: You guys have been plagued by injuries this year. How do y'all handle that?
4: It's always a next man up mentality. We have great depth on this team, and we have a lot of great pieces, a lot of great talent that, you know, can still get the job done. And I think we trust in each other. We trust in these coaches. And I think that's the most important thing. It's tough and it's mentally exhausting sometimes, but sometimes you just got to trust God's plan and kind of get back into the flow of things and support others on the field.
0: Well, that's all we got for this week. Thanks for tuning in to Local Sports Rewind.
1: As always, you can catch us next week for more local sports updates here in the big country.
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1: And I'm Gabby Fowler.

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It's an earworm, isn't it? Don't you wish you knew what it was? We've got the whole list of the music we play on the show at our website, marketplace.org/music.

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1: This is Marketplace. I'm Kai Rizdahl. A gallon of diesel fuel right now, $6.32 on average, says AAA. And that is changing the mileage math for truckers and delivery companies that are driving diesel-powered vehicles. FedEx has just ordered 2,000 all-electric trucks expected to be delivered by the end of next year. California has committed $1 billion to electric truck rebates through 2030. And, you know, grain of salt because it's Tesla. But the company has just started mass production of a semi-truck that it says will be able to go 500 miles on one charge. Add all of that up, and electric trucking is starting to look like more of a thing. Marketplace's Henry Epp reports.
2: Harbinger Motors makes electric versions of those box trucks that FedEx and UPS use. Ever since diesel prices started climbing, CEO John Harris says the size of customers' orders has been increasing.
3: People that we were talking to, about 100, now they want us to quote 500. Now they want us to quote 1,000.
2: There's not a lot of price transparency in this market, but electric trucks are generally more expensive than diesel versions for the truck itself and the charging infrastructure. On the other hand, electrons right now are a lot cheaper than diesel, and trucking companies are noticing, says Elaine Buckberg with Harvard's Salata Institute.
4: I think that's going to make them think a lot more about that trade-off between the upfront cost of the truck and the savings they'd get over the life of the truck.
2: The high cost of diesel comes at a good moment for electric trucking, says Lauren McDonald, chief analyst at Chargenomics. New models can go farther on a charge, and states, including California, are offering incentives.
5: That's why you've been seeing a lot of these big announcements, because the companies want to get in there and get those grants before they run out.
2: The party could slow down if incentives run dry and diesel prices fall, but one factor could keep it going, says Craig Siegel, an advisor with the Federation of American Scientists. More predictable

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1: 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This has been Marketplace. 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
2: From WHYY in Philadelphia, this is Fresh Air. I'm Tanya Mosley in Los Angeles. Today, Michael Douglas. He's one of the most recognizable actors of our time. But in 1987, many still knew him as Kirk Douglas's son. That same year, he starred in Fatal Attraction and Wall Street, and his role as Gordon Gekko won him the Oscar for Best Actor.
3: And when I went up and received my Oscar for Wall Street, I thanked my father because I finally felt that I was out of his shadow. Mm. Those two pictures in that year was when I was felt I was my own man.
2: But behind the accolades, Douglas was struggling, drinking heavily and using cocaine. In his new memoir, One Hell of a Ride, Douglas looks back at what his success cost him and what it finally took to change. And TV critic David Bianculli reviews a new miniseries adapted from John Steinbeck's East of Eden, starring Florence Pugh. First News.
1: It's 6:01. Good evening. I'm Matthew Garfat with KACU News. Drivers in Texas experienced the most expensive month of September this year at the gas pumps. AAA Texas spokesperson Daniel Armbruster says, due to the closing of the Strait of Hormuz, crude oil, the main ingredient in gasoline, keeps getting more expensive. While gas prices are irregularly high, Armbruster says filling up in Abilene isn't as painful as it is elsewhere.
4: Some of his former deputies have said this in interviews with impeachment investigators.
1: The current average in Abilene is $3.84 per gallon, while in Texas it is $3.91 per gallon. Armbruster says that while future of gas prices is nearly impossible to predict, the cost of crude oil may play a major role.
5: Sanchez, a former Harris County treasurer, said flooding was no longer just a county.
1: Armbruster says proper car maintenance and finding cheap gas stations using price comparison apps can help save people at the pump. Jurors couldn't agree on Friday whether or not Dallas man is guilty of raping and killing a 15-year-old girl 30 years ago. KERA's Marina Trahan Martinez reports that the deadlocked jury was ordered to return on Monday.
6: Lines of thunderstorms trained northeast up the I-35 corridor by midday from Laredo to Dallas. The front continues to trigger flood watches and warnings as it moves east across the Lone Star State. Some isolated spots could see 6 to 8 inches of rain by Friday. While there was clearing to the west, more rain is in the forecast for the state's biggest cities to the east until Sunday. Some creeks and rivers across Texas have risen to minor and moderate flood stages. I'm Brian Kirkpatrick in San Antonio.
1: San Antonio artist and recent MacArthur Grant recipient Vincent Valdez is inviting the community to take home a piece of his latest work this weekend. TPR's Corey Cook has the details.
7: Texas state hospitals provide care to people experiencing acute psychiatric crises or chronic mental health conditions.
1: This has been a look at your state and local news on KACU. I'm Matthew Garfat.
0: I understand how important it is.
7: Advocacy groups say either candidate could be an ally for cancer patients. For NPR News, I'm Dana Ferguson in St. Paul.
8: Oil prices continued their sharp swings today, settling at a little more than $100 a barrel. This is NPR News from Washington. Ethiopia's prime minister says his country must have access to the Red Sea. Neighboring countries say the sea's governance is for coastal states. Ethiopia lost direct access in 1993 when Eritrea became independent. Relations with regional neighbors have worsened recently with renewed conflict in the Tigray region. Unpasteurized milk and other raw dairy foods are unsafe to eat and can cause serious illness. The American Academy of Pediatrics warns. As NPR's Maria Godoy reports, a new policy statement from the group says the risks are especially high for young children and people who are pregnant or breastfeeding.
9: The updated guidance from the AAP calls for a ban on the sale and distribution of raw milk and dairy products, including raw cheeses, because they can cause life-threatening infections. While advocates of raw milk products say they offer health benefits, these claims are not backed by scientific evidence. Unpasteurized dairy products can harbor pathogens like listeria, avian flu, and salmonella. This year, an outbreak of E. coli linked to raw milk cheeses resulted in 13 illnesses, including 8 hospitalizations. More than half of the people sickened were children under 5 years of age. 3 people developed severe kidney damage. Maria Godoy, NPR News.
8: The remains of medieval ruler Tsar Samuel have arrived in Bulgaria after decades of negotiations with Greece. Samuel fought the Byzantine Empire and is a symbol of Bulgaria's national identity. His remains were discovered 60 years ago. The handover follows an agreement between the two countries to return religious relics. I'm Ryland Barton. This is NPR News from Washington.
10: 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Inspired by a true David versus Goliath story about truth at all costs. In theaters Thursday.

0: This is Fresh Air. John Steinbeck's East of Eden, his multi-generational exploration of family, fate, and free will, was published in 1952. It was adapted into a movie 3 years later and into a TV miniseries in 1981. Now there's a new, even longer miniseries presented on Netflix. Our TV critic, David Bianculli, has this review.
1: As John Steinbeck wrote it, East of Eden is a sprawling, ambitious, provocative novel. It spans from the Civil War to the end of World War I. Its primary characters include an Irish immigrant family and a Chinese loner, several generations of feuding brothers, and an evil and manipulative young girl who matures into an even more evil and manipulative woman. And through it all runs the author's central question: are we predestined to a particular fate and disposition, or can free will overcome? The movie version, produced in the 1950s and adapted with Steinbeck's input, chopped off the first three quarters of the book. It opens with Cal Trask, one of two very dissimilar brothers, hunting down his mother, who abandoned the family right after her twins were born. Cal and his brother Aaron are like the biblical Cain and Abel. One is good by nature, the other evil. But in the movie, Cal has the palpable charisma of James Dean. Here's his first conversation with his mother, played by Jo Van Fleet, who won an Oscar for her role.
2: What does Cal stand for?
3: Caleb, what's in the Bible?
2: What's your brother's name?
3: Aaron. Now, that's in the Bible, too.
2: What's he like?
3: Well, he looks like you.
2: Well, is he like me?
3: No, he's good. I'm more like you.
1: The next version of East of Eden arrived in 1981. The three-part ABC miniseries used the extra time to include more characters and stories neglected in the film. The Hamiltons, the Irish family, are given lots of room to develop, as is Lee, the Chinese caretaker, who is much wiser than he originally appears. Most of all, that miniseries brought the character of Kathy to dead center. As played by Jane Seymour, she was a force of nature and of pure evil, who, after giving birth to twins she didn't want, would shoot her husband and abandon her babies. When Cal, played in this version by Sam Bottoms, meets her, he demands an explanation, which she gives him chillingly.
4: I want you to tell me why you shot my father.
5: Because he tried to stop me. I could have killed him, but I didn't. I just wanted him to let me go.
4: Did you ever wish you

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